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1: Ceramics from Persia. An articulated seal pup. A helmet from the 12th century. Enough Victorian chairs to fill a ballroom. And the cloak of the last monarch of Hawaii. What do all these things have in common? Friends! The Friends of Tahura Otago Museum. And these are just a few of the hundreds of items donated across a century of generosity. Sounds like the kind of friends you want around. These are conversations where stories and knowledge are shared like tea and biscuits. Kia ora, I'm Raphael Clark.
2: And I'm Nancy Longnecker, and we're both friends of Tahura. And today, we're delighted to have Marcus Richards in the studio to talk with us. Marcus is a paleontologist and collections technician with the natural sciences team at Tahura Otago Museum. Before working at Tahura, Marcus studied and worked in the geology department at the University of Otago. But now the museum and its visitors are benefiting from his accumulated knowledge and experiences. So, Marcus, thank you for coming in to talk with us today.
3: It's a pleasure being here. Thank you, Nancy.
1: We're very excited to talk rocks, Marcus.
3: So am I. Surprise, surprise. Yeah.
1: No. So to get us started, can you tell us how you came to study geology and paleontology?
3: It was a strange accident, actually. I grew up with a huge love of natural science, and I came to Otago University because of its well-renowned zoology department. Thought I would get into conservation, and I took a geology paper as a side interest paper in my first year, and it just completely hooked me. It tied together. I was fairly well-read in natural science by that point, but not geology. It's something you thought you kind of knew why the mountains were there and stuff. You didn't really think about how the land changes through time. And it completely opened up a whole other side of my understanding for how landscapes change through time and how that affects things like speciation and the wildlife and the landscape are completely linked. And so it enabled me to follow sort of another side passion of mine. Mm. And then I very naturally just sort of fell into the middle, paleontology. It's halfway between life sciences and geology. And I love all aspects of both sides, but paleontology just became a natural fit by accident. So I liked dinosaurs as a kid, but I wasn't in love with them as much as other dinosaur nerds that I've met, and good on them. But I kind of fell into it sort of by accident, and then it was a very natural fit. And luckily I was at a department that had a world-leading paleontology team that I could sort of fit into. And then 13 years later, I eventually left the university after a few jobs there in the paleontology group, and then managed to find a spot at Otago Museum, which has a lot of really cool rocks and fossils, and I still have a close link with the geology group back at the university anyway. So, great. So yeah.
1: Mm. Wow, that sounds like a bit of a perfect storm of a career, really. You've sort of gone
3: always been by accident, following your nose, you know? You got to follow your nose. You don't know

0: what's going to happen or what might interest you. You always got to be open to possibility. I've always told lots of students I've seen come through the university through the years that you got to just see, you might have a goal and think I have to reach that goal, but actually there could be something else that's way more suited to you, that is actually an opportunity for employment and maybe, for example.
1: Be open to
0: and
1: those.
0: And always be open because you never know what life's going to throw you. So
2: I mean, it might throw you giant penguins.
0: It might, and that's what happened to me. So I did a undergrad, and then I did postgrad. I went into honours, and I was mapping ancient marine rocks way up in the mountains, up in the Maniototo, central Otago, and trying to understand how much of New Zealand was buried under the waves during these sort of maximum drowning. There was a drowning debate about 15 years ago about whether all of New Zealand was fully submerged about 20 million years ago. Mm. A lot of people said, oh, you know, everything that's here was here since the time of the dinosaurs when New Zealand rift Zealandia, the continent, mini continent, rifted off from the side of Australia and Antarctica. And the question was whether we'd gone fully under at some point and everything that was on land here today was actually just things that have flown over from Australia or rafted over on a log from Australia and such. So there was big debates about whether things like Tuatara and New Zealand frogs and stuff could survive that sort of journey.
2: Wow.
0: And a lot of our invertebrates, our little insects. But now the debate's been fairly cemented that it's been actually, there has been emergent landmass, small island chains did survive on our sort of landmass, and then it all got pushed up more recently. So we have the landmass size we have today with the Alpine Fault compressing both sides of the South Island together and all popping up. And the North Island's essentially there because of lots of volcanoes that have erupted in that same violent process. So we're all here because of natural hazards. You can't complain about natural hazards in New Zealand because you'd be in a submarine otherwise here.
2: Very true. So
0: it's part of what makes this place special. But to get back to the story, I was looking at these ancient marine rocks up in the mountains that were quite close to an ancient shoreline back then, and walking down a river system on a high country farm, found a string of bones crumbling out of a cliff face into the river, just getting washed away actively that day by just chance. I spotted it, spent the rest of the day collecting all of these bones, packing them up really carefully, and then traveling back home, and took them in to the office the next day to my professor, Ewan Fordyce. And
1: he must have been thrilled.
0: Oh, yeah. Everyone was quite interested. And he said, well, this is a new giant penguin.
2: Wow.
0: A good project for a master's. And I foolishly was like, yeah, let's do this. And I really got my teeth stuck into penguins. I'd worked with a lot of modern penguins. My family were very closely involved with the Rena oil disaster that happened in Tauranga in 2011. We'd been working with seabird monitoring when I was a teenager on Mount Maunganui in Tauranga, like nesting grey-faced petrels, sort of like a North Island mutton bird, they get called. They nested on the forest there, and then there were lots of little blue penguins nesting on the rocky shore.
2: Wow.
0: And so we were involved with catching all the oiled penguins after the oil disaster for years. So I'd had a lot of love and appreciation of penguins and worked really closely with them. And I got to work with their ancient ancestors that were 35 million years old. So I studied a few giant penguins for my master's. And then the day I finished my master's, Ewan Fordyce said, oh, I got this pile of money. Do you want a job? I was like, yes, please. So I was a sort of technician alongside a few other people and then helped look after his collection for a while.
2: Yes.
0: So penguins sort of led me forward.
1: So, Marcus, we've known each other for many years now, having both worked at the university, and I'm pretty sure that we would have been introduced by our friend and colleague, Ewan.
0: I think so.
1: That you've mentioned, who is a wonderful person. I believe that one of your experiences when you were working with Ewan connected with the museum, and that you went along with Kane Fleury and others, and Emma Burns and others, the natural sciences curators, and Mana Whenua and other collaborators to help with the excavation of the Moa footprints.
0: Very exciting stuff.
1: So, I bet.
0: So the funny thing is, if you want to be blunt, though, Moa bones are everywhere in the country in a way. Ewan used to say he dealt with fossil whales and penguins and dolphins that were many millions of years old, and he considered things from the Moa bones from the last few thousand years weren't on his radar. He said around the country, all you had to do is dig down on any farm and you find a layer of cow and sheep bones, and below that there's a layer of Moa bones. not that

0: interesting for me. I've got other things. So Kane one day turned up at the office and said, we've got some mower footprints that have turned up. Would you be able to help us dig them out? Because we had the expertise for extraction. We used all of these tools to extract like multi-ton blocks of whale fossil and that sort of thing. Ewan was a world leader excavator. And Ewan's first reaction was no. I'm not that interested. I'm not that interested in something mower related, Kane. It's not really
1: my thing.
0: And Kane managed to twist his arm to get me and him up to the site to have a look. And I was even like, oh, mower footprints, okay. Other people found mower footprints. Turned up at the site. They were underwater in a creek up in the Kyburn. We're just downstream from where I'd found this fossil penguin, by the way.
1: Oh, wow.
0: Yeah. Done a lot up in the Maniototo. And so we had a look. I actually got on snorkeling gear and hopped in the creek. It was middle of summer, so it was fairly warm.
2: Oh, thank goodness.
0: Around with them because I needed to see how the different layers all were connected and how we could possibly extract these. So I had to get right in there in person. When Ewan was on the bank asking what was going on, like, what do I see? How thick is the bed? What do we do? And when seeing them and sort of touching them, I was just like blown away. I was like, okay, this is really making me emotional, seeing these footprints from an ancient bird that used to be right here, stepping across this rock that used to be just a part of a river system, like a muddy edge of a river. And that was very, very special. And we managed to extract them, I think, in 2019. And then Kane and I and a series of other people wrote up a big paper describing those footprints. And there's one on display at Otago Museum now. And the plan, hopefully, down the line is to have more of them on display because they're really, really special.
2: Agreed. And have them...
0: You could have a few of them aligned in the spacing because we know the spacing they were in. We had to chop them out individually. Kane had to organise, get all the consents to divert the whole river because it was in a watering hole. And,
1: oh my goodness.
0: And then pump out the watering hole and taking out all the endangered galaxid fish from the hole first. And then chainsawed out each individual footprint. But we got an aerial photo with a drone, a big photogrammic image that we could stitch together so we know the exact spacing between each footprint. So we could
2: if you had the space in the museum.
0: That again. Well, maybe not all of them, but a few of them or something.
2: Would be
0: Kane's
2: cool.
0: Kane's got ideas.
2: Kane has plenty of ideas.
0: But so that one was very special and that was sort of the first major collaboration I had with my future colleagues.
2: And so what does your what does a day in as a collections team member look like at the museum?
0: There's so much going on. You can be folding boxes one day. You have a whole new batch of special acid-free boxes you got to fold up because you got to put a lot of birds away in safe boxes. It's like stuffed birds, of course. they don't fly away from you, hopefully. Next minute, a friend of mine just gave me a few bees he'd collected off a plant, and they were this rare sort of introduced bee you don't find down here often, wool carder bees, a really weird thing.
1: Oh, wow.
0: And had to freeze them to get in the collections and then took them out of the freezer, and then we have to arrange them with pins into the position you want before they fully dry.
2: Yeah.
0: So with their wings out and their legs under the body nicely and stuff, so then you can put it into the collection with labels. So you're working with like 50 pins at once, trying to get its arms all in the right places and flatten its wings in the right way. And that's really fun.
2: I wish our listeners could see your hand movements with that.
0: I'm very expressive with my hands. It's half of it, my expression, I must say. So I'm sorry to everyone listening. But
2: cool.
0: There's a lot of that.
2: Yeah.
0: There's a lot of just correcting records. There's so much that's going on. We have people visiting needing to see certain parts of the collection, and you get out something to see that, you know, the museum's had for 100 years, but maybe no one's properly researched. And so an expert comes in and researches it. And luckily there's lots of fossil penguin bones in the collection there.
2: Ooh,
0: so I'm also dabbling in all of that too. And I'm going to hopefully be writing some papers on some of that
1: soon.
2: So you're still doing research?
0: Oh yes. I have a lot of fingers and a lot of pies. There's a lot of projects going on between us and the geology department with fossils that are sort of spread between both collections as well.
2: Fantastic.
0: So since Ewan passed, I'm one of the few people around who knows a lot about his vertebrate collection over there. So there's a lot of international projects with external researchers, and I sort of provide the local information that Ewan would have provided back in the day.
2: Yeah.
0: So I sort of

0: sub in for that with along with Daphne and Jeffrey and Sophie and others at the department there.
1: Right.
0: So what's going on?
2: I have been incredibly curious, and all of the friends have been incredibly curious about the glacial erratic boulder that was a donation from the friends that sits outside the museum on Great King Street.
0: Yes.
2: Could you tell us what a glacial erratic boulder is, or give us some insight as well just into the...
0: So starting big picture, what is an erratic? What is all of this? And then we'll dive into this mystery giant boulder. Mm. Yeah, let's go that way. So many ways to attack this seemingly sort of nondescript sort of rock that happens to be outside the entrance. So why put this rock outside the old grand entrance to the museum? It's a very good question. So we know it's a glacial erratic. So what is a glacial erratic? Let's break that down. An erratic, it's a term given to certain types of rocks found in certain types of contexts. So a rock that something's been broken off its original sort of the original landscape, right? It's a clast. It's a thing that's been broken off and transported somewhere else. Like a grain of sand is originally used to be part of a rock face somewhere and gets eroded out, taken down a river, tossed up on the beach, you know, and worn by the waves. So it's the same sort of thing, but a bigger clast. We call those clasts. Anything that's broken off from the original rock is a clast in geology.
1: Cool. Clast with a T at the end?
0: Yes.
1: Clast.
0: Okay. Yeah, probably comes from German, I'm guessing. So a lot of geological terms come from German because they were some of the foremost sort of early scientific groups and sort of mining groups that really were getting into having to differentiate all these different rocks and come up with all these different terms. Mm-hmm. And especially in early 1800s, and the English and Scottish were the sort of second group, sort of getting in there, really making geology a field. Mm-hmm. Geology is one of the younger sciences that only really got sort of born about 1800. Before then, people didn't really know what to make of rocks and didn't know how to analyze them and understand them in a uniform way. Mm. So, yeah, it's a very exciting history. I'm really interested in it. But getting back to an erratic boulder. Mm. So an erratic comes from, I forget it's Latin or Greek, Eras, which means a wanderer, to wander. Oh. So it's something that's come from afar and isn't where it should be.
2: Mm.
0: So it's been moved by something and dumped somewhere else, essentially. And a fairly non-congruent sort of process. If you found a boulder in a river system, it's usually quite clear where that's come from, upstream, right? And maybe you wouldn't call every rock in a river system an erratic, maybe, because we're quite used to that concept at least. But when very unusual rocks turn up sort of on their own somewhere else, that often gets that sort of erratic term. So you might have...
2: pulled out of its context.
0: Yeah. For example, we sometimes find individual rocks just sitting on the seabed in the modern day or in ancient marine sediments when we're doing some geology work on land today. And this rock has come from afar. And sometimes we think they might be from something like a kelp holdfast. The kelp latches onto a rocky reef. Sometimes a storm pulls that kelp off and it plucks off the rock. It was the whole rock face it was sitting on has been broken up a bit. And a bit of that rock is still attached to the bottom of that kelp holdfast and eventually drops off later. Or a tree, its roots might be tangled amongst some rocks. It gets washed out to sea by a giant flood. And those rocks might rain down onto the seabed later.
2: Wow.
0: And the same can happen with with ice. And we'll get to that in a second. But so one way you can move things is, well, let's get to it now, is ice. So there's multiple ways. You can have glaciers. I hope everyone knows what a glacier is.
2: Yes.
0: So listeners who don't know, the process really is you get a lot of snow on mountaintops, really cold places. Snow builds up. Snow's really soft and fluffy, but if you build up and make quite a thick pile of snow, it all starts to compress and becomes a form of ice. Mm. But it's fairly elastic. It moves. I'm not an expert. We have lots of experts on how ice moves, the proper physics of it. It's a big research group in our university of Otago. They go down to Antarctica all the time to understand how these glaciers are moving because they kind of move like rivers in ultra slow motion. So that ice, once it's built up on mountaintops, it slowly flows down the valleys, and those are glaciers. Very, very, very slow movement. But it's creaking, it's deforming, it's ice. If you pressure it, it can melt somewhat and recrystallize. So this whole thing's a very, very slow process. And ice is fairly strong. But ultimately, when you have hundreds to k's deep, sort of like

0: thickness of ice moving along. It's like a bulldozer. And so it's bulldozing the landscape in front of it as it moves down. And so that is how we get features like the steep side of valleys that you get in places like Queenstown. Go to Queenstown or in the fjords in Fiordland, in those sort of mountainous regions, you find the valleys are very, very steep-sided and the bottoms of the valleys are fairly flat. So we call those U-shaped valleys in cross-section, steep sides, flat bottom. Very different from usual valleys we find elsewhere, which are V-shaped in cross-section. That's just rivers are eroding down. Eroding down on the nick point, which is that bottom bit of the V, and eroding down into the landscape and washing that debris downstream. Valley just bulldozes through. And so steep sides and fairly flat bottom. And so when you see that feature, you often can tell that there's been glaciation. So what this bulldozer effect does is it plucks up bits of rock, all this debris, and they get entrained. They get sort of trapped, stuck onto the ice. Maybe there's a bit of melting underneath and refreezing, so they might get right up into the glacier.
1: Wow.
0: Or there might be a landslide that gets debris from a nearby mountain on top of the glacier, and then it just rides all the way down on the glacier's back, right?
1: That's a lovely image.
0: Yeah, yeah. So there's all these different ways that these rocks can then get transported way, way, way away down these valley systems. And then eventually at the terminus at the end of this glacier, the glacier has an endpoint where maybe there's not enough pressure from behind pushing it any further at great speed, and it starts to melt at that point and it carves off in big pieces and just melts, and then you're just left with a big pile of rubble essentially. All the water's gone. The water finds its way away, like a river system or a lake. All the debris, all the mud, all the sand, all the giant boulders all just lie to rest in a big pile. But also boulders get dropped off along the way as well. So that is how you can get stuff transported over long distances. And there are many famous glacial erratics that are huge. There's some in North America where the whole northern half of North America, like Canada and northern US, was covered in a giant ice cap several Ks deep. There's some glacial erratics that are – there's one known from Saskatchewan in Canada that's about 35 by 35 Ks.
2: About
0: 100 meters thick, and they didn't know it was a glacial erratic. It had been plucked up on the bottom of this ice cap and moved along, then dumped later. They didn't know it was ice cap until they were drilling it for some geology work, and they're like, there's a pile of soft rock underneath the surface. What is this doing here? And then they had to map it all out. So you can get really big ones, but the ones that really stand out in a place like New Zealand might be the size of a few houses. The bigger ones, but they might, rock the size of a house just on a hilltop somewhere, you know, sometimes just happening to be there. And if you don't know how it got there, it's a real sort of it's a real tricky one to solve. And glaciers and how they work and the understanding of past ice ages when we had more glaciation and big ice caps around a lot of the world was a concept in the early 1800s. The Swiss sort of started to uncover that they could see lots of glaciers in their own country, in Switzerland, and they could see the processes and see the resulting debris that would result from something like an ice movement. And then they noticed it all around the rest of Europe where there weren't glaciers. So they start to be like, oh, okay. And then a famous geologist called Louis Agassiz from Switzerland moved over to the US, and he became a big proponent in 1840 for the ice age theory over in the US, and did a lot of big famous debates and sort of championed the theory. So he's sort of the famous scientist around their theory, but the Swiss in general have been really cluing onto that in the early 1800s.
2: Wow. Well, it seems to me that having a glacial erratic next to the Meraki boulder out the front of that original entrance to the museum, it's a curiosity and maybe something one of the many things friends could do would be to help to do some interpretation around that where people can actually get a little bit of that story, because it's fascinating.
1: It is really fascinating.
0: There used to be a story associated with it and the Meraki boulder. So there are little signs for them underneath written in a form of granite. Say, for more information, see in the vestibule, which I think was that first little entrance that you would go into through the old doors there. But talking to other people at the museum, there's no knowledge of that information sticking around anymore. It might have been a wooden plaque that was lost long ago or something. I don't know. But that information's lost. But we know a bit about this boulder because

0: Nancy and others found some evidence in the old minutes from 1952.
1: I think Joelle found
0: Joelle.
1: It.
0: Thank you, Joelle.
2: A hidden figure in the room.
0: Yeah, well, Nancy presented it to me. She did say someone else had dug it out. I forgot it was Joelle. But, yeah, so

0: and crash it into a group of pilgrim monks. 8 were killed and more than 20 were injured. Some local media say the child, now in police custody, has special educational needs. The British Prime Minister Keir Starmer has apologised on behalf of the state for its role in forced adoptions in the decades after the Second World War. An estimated 185,000 babies were taken from their mothers, with thousands of women pressured into giving up their children because they were unmarried. Sir Keir told Parliament that the state had failed the women and their children.
1: It is a stain on our history. Mothers, many young, vulnerable and without support, were coerced, bullied or misled into feeling that they had no choice but to have their children taken away from them. What a thing to do.
0: You're listening to the World News from the BBC. A young couple in Indonesia's conservative Aceh province have been publicly caned after being convicted of violating Islamic law by kissing during a TikTok live stream. A Sharia court ordered the man and woman both receive 21 cane lashes in a public park in the provincial capital for physical intimacy outside of marriage. At least 100 people watched the public punishment. Syrian state media say there's been a bomb blast inside a crowded cafe in central Damascus. It's killed at least 5 people, injuring many more. Witnesses reported panic in the wake of the explosion. Health experts say malaria cases are rising in parts of the Eastern Democratic Republic of Congo, affected by the Ebola outbreak. The Global Fund's head of malaria says health teams are considering mass anti-malarial drug campaigns and moving emergency medicine supplies into affected areas. 2 planned distributions of insecticide-treated bed nets were cancelled last year because of insecurity in Ituri and North Kivu. India has asked WhatsApp to hold off rolling out a new feature that would let users chat using unique usernames, saying it could increase online fraud and scams. WhatsApp said users worldwide would be able to connect via usernames instead of sharing their phone numbers. Here's Anbarasa Natarajan.
2: The move is the latest in a series of steps by Indian authorities to monitor how global technology companies design and operate their products in the country. The Internet Freedom Foundation, a digital rights organization, has criticized the Indian government's latest notice to WhatsApp, saying it had no clear basis in law. On the other hand, cybercrimes and digital fraud are a big concern in India, where millions use digital platforms and payment options every day, but often without enough awareness of online safety.
3: You're listening to Outside Source on the BBC World Service. I'm James Reynolds in our newsroom, and we continue to receive live pictures from Caracas and La Guaira in northern Venezuela, showing the continuation of the relief effort. You might think at this stage, 8 days on from the earthquake, there would be no chance of finding anyone left alive. But we begin this program by telling you that a man has been rescued alive after being trapped in the rubble of a building that collapsed after those twin earthquakes. Emergency workers managed to free Hernán Gil more than 100 hours after they first located him under 140 tons of rubble. We've just been sent this report from our international correspondent, Yogita Limay, who was at the scene when he was pulled out.
4: And this man has been pulled out successfully. It's taken a mammoth rescue effort. People are trying to stay quiet here. There's a lot of joy in the air, but they're trying to stay quiet here because this is a man who's been underground, who was in this cramped position for days and days, didn't know whether he was going to survive. And now, wow, he has been pulled out. So what I can see in front of me is that he's been brought out on a stretcher, and now he is being put into an ambulance. They're doing it very slowly, very carefully. There's somebody who's holding up. They put him on a saline drip, and there's somebody who's holding that up next to him. Again, they don't know exactly what condition he's in because he's been in this cramped space for days and days. He's had a little food and water that was given to him. And so they've got to be really careful when they're transporting him. I can see rescuers were hugging each other. They're smiling.

0: smiling. They're, again, trying to be quiet because they don't want to alarm this man. And there, the ambulance door is about to close. So they've closed the ambulance. It's about to drive away. And you can hear that everyone's started clapping. There's cheering. There's a lot of joy in the air. You can see people here. They're hugging each other, these rescuers, people who've been engaged in this operation for a long, long time. This is a real moment of hope and joy amidst really so much despair that we've seen so much death and destruction. It is these little moments, it's these little rescues. And this is, this is almost unbelievable because this is a rescue that has happened on day 9. And so these people are just rejoicing and enjoying these few moments.
1: Our correspondent, Yugi Tilimai, right on the scene there as Hernan Gil was rescued alive from the rubble of a building, coming back to life, essentially. Well, roughly 50,000 people still remain unaccounted for. At least 2,295 people are officially believed to have been killed. Of course, the real number may be much more. Our Global Affairs reporter, Mimi Swaby, joins me now at our desk. We heard Yogi describe Hernan Gil's rescue, which is perhaps symbolic of those who want just to hear one piece of better news in 8-9 days since the earthquake. What else can you tell us about the relief effort?
2: These images that we're seeing, these moments of joy, of relief in many cases, and a slither of hope, have become symbolic of many Venezuelans who are still searching for their loved ones. About 40,000 people are still unaccounted for, many believed to be buried underneath these mounds of rubble, which are now hugely spread across La Guaira state. That's the worst impacted area, as well as other areas, including Caracas, the capital. In this case, it is a miracle, so to speak. A passerby heard Hernan Gil, a noise in the rubble, alerted rescue teams, who then went to the site. And he was first made contact with after 3 days of different teams trying. Now, it's thought that these are international teams from around 10 countries. These include Spain, Portugal, the US, Mexico, as well as Venezuelan rescue teams. But this was a painstakingly slow rescue. Two buildings had collapsed essentially onto the shopping center which Hernan was buried underneath. He was a security guard at the shopping center, and it was believed he has survived so long as he was in a security booth in the underground car park, so providing him with a pocket, so to speak, of space and air. So he wasn't crushed, essentially. And he's come out on a stretcher, as we heard Yogita saying, and there'll be reports saying he hasn't even crushed a fingernail, which is unbelievable to think. These rescue workers made contact with him after painstakingly moving these slabs of concrete, like I said, in a very complex operation, and were drip feeding him water, a little bit of food, since Wednesday. But this really is symbolic of what a team effort these rescue operations are. We're now more than a week into these efforts, these twin earthquakes devastating huge areas of northern Venezuela. Hernan Gil is a very fortunate individual, but many other family members, like I said, will be holding on to this moment of joy, relief, hope, and pure exhilaration, hoping that their family members will also be lucky enough to have the same fate as Hernan.
1: You mentioned a number of international refugee teams that have been getting into Venezuela. What kind of aid and support is getting through?
2: So there has been a huge amount of criticism and anger directed at the interim government, led by Delcy Rodriguez, essentially saying that their response has been completely inadequate. It's been non-existent in many cases. Many residents have said that they are basically relying on the power of the people, civilians, going to these mounds of rubble and digging through it with their bare hands in many cases. Shovels, pickforks, things like that, really basic equipment. There are many people who don't even have hats or kind of helmets or gloves. Heavy machinery has finally arrived to some areas. However, in cases now, I'm hearing that there is a lack of fuel and a lack of specialized drivers who know how to operate these machines effectively and to use them to the best of their capability. So much of these rescue efforts are relying on volunteers, family members desperate to find their relatives, as well as these international rescue crews who, after sliding

0: slight delay in getting there have had a real impact. We've seen that many kind of miracle rescues that have been dotted throughout now 8 days have been largely led by these crews. In cases I'm hearing as well, the military and police have been more of a hindrance than a help. So they have actually blocked off roads and put kind of boundaries around rubble, saying it's too dangerous to enter. Obviously, these structures are incredibly unstable. There have been aftershocks, which makes it very precarious. They don't want any other further injuries on top of the devastation that these people are already experiencing. But many people have felt very frustrated by this and let down by the state, a state which was already in a dire economic state as well as political state as well. So Venezuela was already a country on its knees and not one who could effectively deal with this scale, this magnitude, this absolute plague of devastation which is now finds itself in. So a lot of aid is basically the answer here, and people are heavily relying, queuing for hours for small handouts of aid, including water and food. And that is something, sadly, that we're not going to see change in the coming weeks, as it will take years to build this these areas that have been affected.
1: Mimi Swaby, our Global Affairs reporter, many thanks. This is Outside Source on the BBC World Service. We turn now to Russia's invasion of Ukraine, now in its fifth year of the full-scale invasion. A large-scale attack on the capital, Kyiv, of Ukraine has left at least 21 people dead and dozens more injured. Loud explosions shook the capital for several hours in the early hours of Thursday morning. Waves of drones, as well as cruise and ballistic missiles, came towards the capital. The mayor of Kyiv, the former boxer Vitaly Klitschko, says a nine-story apartment building collapsed and several other residential buildings were damaged or were on fire. Our correspondent Sarah Rainsford is in Kyiv and sent this report.
2: Just walking down the road towards the building that was hit last night, and there's ash blowing into my face in the wind, and I'm walking past blocks of flats with the windows blown out, lots of smashed glass on the floor here and by the side of the road. Okay, I've just walked around the corner now, and in front of me there's a nine-story building with the whole end of it completely blown off. There's a huge heap of concrete and brick that looks like it's just slid down the front of the building. A big digger scraping through that debris, clearing it away. Right up at the top of what's left of this building, I can see three emergency workers in blue overalls and red hard hats picking through the debris. We've been told that there are six people still missing. I don't know if there's any chance of finding them amongst all of this. There's a man there with some blood on his cheek. I'm just going to ask him.
3: I was smoking when it happened, and I saw the two strikes. The first was behind the kindergarten, then here. I didn't even have time to duck. All the glass flew out, and my door collapsed on me. Then I came outside, they took me to medics, and they gave me stitches.
2: Russian officials like to claim that they're retaliating for Ukrainian long-range drone strikes on Russian territory. But the actual fact is that Russia has been doing this and causing this kind of damage and civilian deaths from the very beginning of its full-scale invasion more than 4 years ago.
1: That was our correspondent Sarah Rainsford in Kyiv. Well, we received, I should say, this message concerning the lack of shelters.
4: My name is Natalia Fibrik. I was born and grew up in Kyiv, but over the past years I have been living in Berlin in Germany, where I am today. I am a co-founder of Ukraine to Power organization. It's an NGO, and we support Ukrainian communities by strengthening their energy resilience. But my entire team is in Kyiv, and first thing what I do after every large-scale Russian attack, I call or message my colleagues to ask whether they are safe and how they got through the night. One of our engineers we worked with lived in the apartment.

0: apartment building, and this building was hit today by Russian missile drone. The upper floors caught fire. All windows in his apartment were blown up. Rescue teams are still searching for people under the rubble, and he is completely devastated. Many members of my team spent last time in the Kyiv metro. There were over 50,000 people in Kyiv seeking shelter in the metro. And first, that number sounds enormous, but for a city of more than 3 million people, it's actually very small. There is simply not enough space. Many bring tents or camping mats in attempt to get some sleep, but because the space is limited, tensions are rising and people argue over room, and there are even petitions calling for tents to be banned inside metro stations. These conflicts are not happening because people are intolerant. They are happening because there is simply not enough space for everyone who needs protection. And the real problem is that in the first year, in the fifth year of the full-scale war, Kyiv still does not have enough places where people can go and feel protected during a night of missile or drone attacks.
1: Points made there by Natalia about a lack of shelter in the capital, Kyiv, which we can address, among other subjects, with three Ukrainian members of parliament who are joining us now. Oleksandr Meleshko is a member of parliament from President Zelensky's Servant of the People party and the chairman of the parliament's Foreign Affairs Committee. He is in Kyiv. Also joining us is one of our regular guests, Inna Sovsun, an MP with the opposition party Holos. Ms. Sovsun is currently here in London. Also from the ruling party is Sviatoslav Yurash, who's also in the Ukrainian capital. Oleksandr Meleshko first. You heard Natalia, I'm sure, say something on this program that many people must be saying to you. There's not enough shelter. How do you address that?
2: Well, first of all, of course, it's up to the authorities which run the city to solve this issue. But taking into consideration that we have been in this full-scale war for more than 4 years, the local authorities are trying to solve it. I can talk only about the part of Kyiv where I live. It's a downtown, it's a central part. And we don't face such problems, not only because we have several metro stations nearby, but also in the vicinity of the building where I live, we have several bomb shelters.
1: Inna Sovsun, how do you address the shelter that people need in Kyiv?
3: Well, unfortunately, that is indeed a big problem. Indeed, we do have some shelters that have been built. The schools have some shelters. The metro stations function as shelters. But frankly speaking, it's definitely not enough, particularly given that the intensity of the Russian attacks is growing every single attack. And I think what people could have ignored like 2 years ago, having unfortunately got used to those nightly attacks, nowadays when there is a big attack coming up like this night, people try to find shelter, and suddenly there is none available or not enough available, and people are scared because they see building collapsing, so it's not like people can sleep through the night through that. So of course it's a huge issue both for the local and national authorities.
1: What should people do if they can't find proper shelter?
3: Well, what people typically do is they try to have
1: I'm just going to jump in there because we've just lost that line to Inna Sovsun. We'll see if we can redial. But let's cross to Sviatoslav Yurash in Kyiv. On that point of shelter, what should people do if there is not enough proper shelter?
4: There's no one solution. Every single time this issue came up before the parliament in terms of increasing budgets, providing budgets, and increasing the possibilities for local authorities to address these matters, parliament has agreed, has tried to provide all the means possible. And again, there are many instruments in the parliament that we have to hold both relevant ministries and local authorities to account and question their response in this or that circumstance. And believe me, both myself and many of my colleagues are certainly very keen to push for answers as far as the lack of choices the Ukrainians have in these tumultuous nights.
1: And I wonder if there is a real sense, surely, of exhaustion of people thinking they're into their fifth

0: year of trying to survive this war. The attacks are continuing, and it must make it all the more difficult to see that they don't even have safe places to be overnight.
1: The reality is the situation is far from having nothing, and the situation will be bettered, of course, and there should be many more options Ukrainians can have in these moments of distress, and moments of horror the Russians are bringing to them every night. But the point is, again, in all these years, many things were built not just by local authorities or state institutions or ministries, but also by individual initiatives by people. Ukrainian civil society is always very keen to try and build up possibilities for survival, rescue, and improvement of the situation of Ukrainians.
0: Oleksandr Mereshko, in Kyiv, tell us what you've seen today in the city.
2: Well, it was a very difficult night because I was awoken and my family was awoken by the explosions. It was extremely loud. And people, on the one hand, we got used to such attacks on almost daily basis. But this one, it was especially cruel and brutal attack against people, and the death toll, unfortunately, is rising. So people are concerned, of course. And yes, there is a fatigue because of this continuous Russian aggression against civilian population. The truth is that Putin, Russia is deliberately targeting our critical infrastructure and our civilian population. Putin is losing on the ground, and that's why he's getting desperate and furious, and he's trying to relieve his frustration, killing more civilian population.
0: And Ina Sovsun, you're here in London. We often ask you about politics, but we often ask you about your own life as you go through the war. What is it like to be in London, a city not under attack, compared to your daily life in Kyiv? What does that do as you're trying to get through your day? How different is that?
3: Well, I can sleep through the night. That's the first. Yeah. Frankly speaking, I haven't slept through the whole night for a couple of years. Even if there is no air raid alerts, I just wake up in the middle of the night all the time, just because of the stress, of the anxiety, of all of it. And often, of course, because of the air raid alerts, particularly given that I have to take care of a child who lives in Kyiv. And of course, that's a, you know, additional stress. I always worry about my partner, who's been on the front lines from day one of this war. Being here on business trip in London, and that's of course very different city, very different experience. And on the one hand, I'm happy to be here for a couple of days to be able to, you know, get back on my sleep, so to speak. But on the other hand, I'm also wondering to what extent people here in London, in the UK in general, I can feel that there is a war going on the other side of the continent. And it feels like people are so much used to the news of Ukraine being at war that it doesn't make it to the news any longer. And that is, of course, a huge concern, because without people remembering about this war, there will not be any solutions to.
0: You know, so soon here in London. And Sviatoslav Yurash, I'm so sorry for jumping in during a breaking up line. Sviatoslav Yurash in Kyiv, as well as Oleksandr Mereshko, all members of parliament, many thanks for joining us. Well, we have been sent this message from Alice.
4: My name is Alisa. I live in Kyiv. Yesterday was another massive attack on Kyiv. It's a third one on this month. And to be honest, this time I was kind of ready for that, because all the publics told us to be prepared and that this attack may happen. Also, we were in the city center on the bench with my friends, and we were watching sunset. And during watching the sunset, we saw a couple of drones being shot, and we saw smoke in the sky and the red lights in the sky, and all the people were filming that and just watching it and keep doing what they were doing. And then I went home, and in the night, I think at 2 a.m., the explosion started, and it was very loud. It felt like it was close. But anyway, I tried to sleep. I tried to keep sleeping, and I didn't even go to the shelter. Fortunately, everybody was safe.

0: And of course, it was a sleepless night, but I think at 4 a.m. I fell asleep and slept until 9. So yeah, this third attack was a little bit easier than previous ones, and I wasn't very scared. Just like that, yeah, kind of used to it, I think.
1: Message there from Elisa in Ukraine. Well, our Eastern Europe correspondent, Sarah Rainsford, has been doing further reporting, which you can find on our website. She's spoken to Svetlana, who lives next to a building that was hit, who told the BBC that she'd been hiding in the corridor during the air raid and heard the explosions. It wasn't scary, shrugged Svetlana, because she said, I've been through it all before. She then revealed that she had been badly injured in another Russian strike on another town, a strike which had killed her mother. 2 years later, her son was killed in action. I'm James Reynolds. Do stay with us here on Outside Source.
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1: You're listening to Outside Source on the BBC World Service, live from our main newsroom in London. What happens when two of America's biggest stars collide and get married? In a few minutes' time, we'll tell you the story about the fact that this weekend the singer Taylor Swift and the athlete Travis Kelce are expected to celebrate their wedding at New York's Madison Square Garden. What kind of wedding singer might dare to sing at the wedding of the world's most famous singer?
5: BBC News with Sue Montgomery. A man who was trapped for a week in rubble after twin earthquakes in Venezuela has been pulled out alive. Hernan Gil was buried under the ruins of the shopping centre where he worked as a security guard in the coastal city of Catalamar. Teams from seven countries worked around the clock to remove him from the structure. The Red Cross says one of its key warehouses in the Ukrainian capital was destroyed in Russia's overnight attack, which killed at least 21 people. The Red Cross said almost a third of a million units of humanitarian aid and equipment were lost. There's been a bomb blast inside a crowded cafe in central Damascus. The Syrian authorities say it's killed at least five people. Police in Thailand are trying to establish how an 11-year-old boy managed to steal his parents' pickup truck and crash into a group of pilgrim monks. Eight of them were killed and more than 20 injured. Health experts say malaria cases are rising in parts of the Eastern Democratic Republic of Congo affected by the Ebola outbreak. The Global Fund's head of malaria says health teams are considering mass anti-malarial drug campaigns and moving emergency medicine supplies into affected areas to reduce the risk. A pilot who crashed his plane into Beijing's tallest building last week did so for personal reasons. Chinese investigators say the 66-year-old had expressed a wish to end his life. India has asked WhatsApp to hold off on a new feature that lets users connect via usernames instead of sharing their phone numbers. The government says it could increase cybercrime in what is the app's biggest market, with more than 850 million users. BBC News.
1: This is Outside Source on the BBC World Service, live from our newsroom here in central London. We continue to monitor the relief effort in Venezuela. We monitor events in Ukraine's capital, Kyiv. And we also want to bring you an important story done by one of our teams right here in the UK, of huge interest to our UK audiences. A BBC investigation into a convicted smuggler who was described as the

0: godfather of people trafficking when he was arrested in Europe, but who is now living here in the UK.
1: Do the Home Office know your real identity, Tuana Jamal?
2: Yes.
1: The Home Office know that you're a convicted people smuggler?
2: Smuggler?
1: Yeah.
2: I never.
1: You've not served time in prison in France?
2: Nope.
1: The Tuana Jamal we saw convicted in France in 2016.
2: OK.
1: We know the court records, we've seen the pictures of you.
2: OK.
1: Have you told the Home Office that you're a convicted people smuggler?
2: I never did that.
1: You never did people smuggling?
2: Nope. Yep.
1: The courts in France estimate you were the most prolific people smuggler they'd okay. come across.
2: Okay.
1: You earned more than £1 million.
2: What's the proof? What's the proof?
1: When they arrested you in France,
2: why are they police, for me for?
1: Police were injured in the arrest. And now you're in Britain. Why are you claiming asylum? Why do you want to be in Britain?
2: I've been here for a long, long time.
1: Yeah, why? Why do you want to be in this country?
2: Because I was not safe at my country and then I came to this country.
1: Right, but you were... You came to this country via France, where you spent years people smuggling. You led one of the biggest people smuggling networks.
2: I never.
1: We know your past.
2: What if you know that? There was just 1 second. I'll be back.
1: Well, no.
2: Back to you guys.
1: No, I want to talk to you. We've waited a long time to talk to you.
2: Okay.
1: We've seen you driving around in this country in a car. Tell me what license you've got. What valid?
2: For what?
1: For driving around in this country in a.
2: I'm not driving.
1: We've got photographs and video evidence of you driving.
2: What? For what?
0: Tuana Jamal was described by French police as the most successful smuggler they'd ever caught, earning millions of pounds, that's millions of dollars, from hiding people in lorries or trucks bound for this country, the UK. He's one of more than 20 people smugglers the BBC has found to reach the UK, some with overseas convictions, some claiming asylum using false identities. You heard the voice there of Sue Mitchell, our reporter, who followed a tip-off that Tuana Jamal was out of prison and running shops and firms here in the UK, the kind you might find in any town or city. And Sue is with us at our desk here. Do tell us about your investigation.
3: Thank you, James. And basically, we set out initially to investigate the people smuggling networks, bringing huge numbers of people across the world, really, across boundaries from the Middle East, across into Europe, and then into Britain. And a lot of those crossings are controlled by the Kurdish community, by smugglers who are based in Rania in Iraq. And whilst we were doing our investigation, we got word that one of the most high-profile Rania smugglers, Tuana Jamal, had, unbeknown to anyone, slipped into England using a different identity and was thought to be here operating businesses. So we followed the tip-off, and after a sort of trawling through company accounts and trying to link businesses to his members of his family, we were able to locate him in Leicestershire, and we to actually a quite nice little village in Leicester where he had a sort of couple of these vape shops. He was moving between different businesses, and we eventually confronted him, as you heard there in that piece you just played.
0: We heard some of what he said when you confronted him. Has he said anything else?
3: That's very interesting. So he refused to give me the name that he has used for his asylum application here in the UK. As you mentioned, we found many other smugglers, 20 plus of them. Many of those people come in using false names because you couldn't come here and claim asylum if you were a convicted smuggler. If you serve more than 12 months in prison, you'd be automatically denied asylum here. So we played around with him, sort of trying to force him to tell us which name he's used. It was interesting, in court in France, he used so many different aliases that the prosecutors said at times he had to write his aliases on baseball caps because he just couldn't even remember himself which alias he was using. So he's a man who's adept at hiding his true identity, as many smugglers are. I mean, smugglers the world over are always trying to stay one step ahead of authorities. It's a very lucrative trade. There's so much money at stake that they'll do anything to hide their identity. So in that doorstep with him that you heard, that was one of the main issues. And the others are to do with how he's living, really, and really what he's up to. I mean, he denies he's working, he denies he's running these businesses. And it was known in the court at the time he was funneling money into UK businesses waiting for his retirement. Well, we think that moment's come, he's here, this is what he's doing. And it now is up to the authorities to sort of take an approach on what happens next.
0: And about the authorities, what, if anything, have they said about this case?

0: The Home Office has said to us that they do have mandatory security checks to confirm the identity of people for immigration and criminal background checks. But the Home Office didn't say to us what those checks are. The Home Office said it also has a number of agreements with other countries to share criminal record information. It says immigration enforcement action is at its highest level in history.
1: And just a broader question, aside from this case, given we're an international programme, which we do look at the UK, how easy or difficult is it to claim asylum here in the UK?
0: Well, that's the impression people give us when we go to migrant camps is that once they make it to the UK, even if they initially get a rejection of their asylum claim, that we do have this appeals process that can drag on for a long time. So I think people sort of think they might not initially make it through our processes, but if they stick with it, that over time they will be able to make a successful claim here. And we've seen all kinds of people in different situations, but it's fair to say that some people come, and like the smugglers we've identified in these reports, some of them have claimed using different backgrounds, different backstories. They claim they're from different countries, some from Iraq, who are really from Iran. So I mean, it's a melting pot, really, and it depends what story you've come with and how genuine you are and how difficult it is for the authorities to sort of check out what you're actually telling them in this process.
1: Sue Mitchell, thank you so much for joining us. And more of Sue's reporting can be found on the BBC website. This is Outside Source on the BBC World Service. Two of the biggest stars in America are set to get married this weekend in a kind of stellar supernova, the likes of which we haven't seen for many, many years in the United States. Taylor Swift, she needs no introduction. And her fiancé, Travis Kelce, he probably still does, he's a famous NFL player, are expected to celebrate their wedding by having booked New York's Madison Square Garden, the site of Muhammad Ali fights, the site of ice skating, the site of circuses, and now potentially the site of their wedding. Speculation about the ceremony has been rife ever since the couple announced their engagement in a social media post last August. To tell us more, let's speak to our music correspondent, Mark Savage. Where's your invitation?
2: I didn't get one. And you know what? That's fine. It's summer holidays. The kids are off school. I would be in trouble if I went to New York just to party with all the A-list celebrities. This is fascinating because it's news everywhere, and we're still not really sure that it's happening. You know, we know from a report in the New York Times last week that there were permits filed for an event at Madison Square Garden, a 22,000-seat arena right in the centre of New York. The BBC has spoken to the mayor's office in New York. We know that there are permits filed to close the roads around the venue. But we don't know for 100% certain that this is for Taylor and Travis's wedding. And, of course, it could all be a massive decoy.
1: Could it be?
2: So
1: yes.
2: They could go off to the Bahamas or Antigua and have a nice little private wedding with their family and friends while everybody else has their attention turned elsewhere.
1: There was one suggestion I heard that Madison Square Garden, given it's booked by them, could actually just be a fan zone, like the World Cup, where you would get to go and watch a video link of the wedding. And if there is to be a wedding, which we have to believe, of course, who might be on the guest list?
2: Well, in the past couple of hours, we've already seen a couple of UK celebrities arriving in New York at JFK Airport. So Graham Norton, the chat show host, Taylor Swift was on his sofa last year and asked him to come to the wedding. He has arrived with his husband. Phoebe Waller-Bridge, the star of Fleabag and a very accomplished actress, she has just arrived in New York. And, you know, there are other names that we're definitely going to see there if this is the Taylor-Travis wedding. Obviously, Travis's elder brother, Jason, another former NFL player, his wife Kylie, one of Taylor Swift's oldest friends is the singer Selena Gomez. Taylor was a bridesmaid at her wedding last year. Gigi Hadid, Emma Stone, the Haim sisters from the band Haim. One person we know is not going is Prince William. He was asked on a UK radio show in March if he'd got an invitation because he's a big Swiftie.
1: I didn't know that.
2: And he said, "I'm sure there might be an invitation around, but we'll see. But we understand today that he's not flown to New York for this event, if indeed it is happening."
1: He's probably the only person who will have had a bigger wedding than
2: right.
1: Taylor Swift, you think, because he got Westminster Abbey, an estate wedding in 2011. And who, I was musing a few minutes ago, might be brave enough to be the wedding singer at the wedding of the world's most famous singer?
2: Well, there are a lot of rumours.

0: around that Stevie Nicks, ex of Fleetwood Mac, is going to be the wedding singer that night. I mean, probably can't go too far wrong there.
1: God, given she's such an inspiration for Taylor Swift.
0: Exactly, and in fact, the last time Taylor Swift was at Madison Square Garden for a New York Knicks game, she wore a T-shirt that said Stevie Nicks on it, a play on words, but also maybe she's a fan of dropping hints and Easter eggs, so that could have been the thing. And also people have been saying that Tim McGraw, the country singer, might be performing at the wedding, because, of course, that was the title of Taylor Swift's debut single 20 years ago, a song that referenced him. And then we've seen her in the infamous Electric Lady recording studios in New York over the last couple of weeks. She's presumably working on some new material. Maybe The First Dance will be an original song that she has written for her husband.
1: Very clever. And take us back a bit. Taylor Swift had written about previous relationships, albeit in a sort of coded way, in a lot of her albums that we've always asked you to come on and decode. Tell us about her relationship with Travis Kelce, which they've been more and more public about.
0: Yes, and, you know, public in a way that her fans never expected, because she has always, you know, even people like Harry Styles, who we believe she's written dozens of songs about, they never publicly confirmed their relationship.
1: Whereas he's in America at the moment, I read.
0: Is he? Isn't he still
1: he was
0: playing
1: in
0: Wembley?
1: Hampstead. Well, someone saw him at the World Cup. It might have been a fan zone, and I got that completely wrong, and I would have to retract.
0: He's Harry Styles. He can play in Wembley and fly to America for a match and fly back. I'm sure that's fine. But with Travis, it actually all started at Taylor Swift's record-breaking Eras Tour in July 2023. He went to one of the shows and was determined to meet her backstage. He'd brought along a friendship bracelet, because fans always trade friendship bracelets, but his one didn't have a message on it. It had his phone number.
1: And then he was told
0: she doesn't meet people before or after the show. She's got to protect her voice. And rather than just accepting that, he went onto his podcast with his brother Jason and said, well, I'm a bit put out. I thought I was going to meet Taylor Swift and give me her phone number, give her my phone number. And that kind of snowballed. People mentioned it to her. She agreed to meet up with him. A couple of months later, she turned up at one of his games with the Chicago Bears, was in a suite with his mother cheering on the team. And since then, their relationship has been more and more public, and she has written songs that are specifically about him, that she has acknowledged are about him, on her most recent album, The Life of a Showgirl. Some of them, like Opalite, are very romantic. Some of them, like the song Wood, are X-rated. And this is a relationship that has been very public for a very private singer.
1: She's up in the same category, certainly to this generation, singers like the Beatles. And when John and Paul got married, their music did change. It did reference their lives as they moved into a different stage of their life. Would we see that from Taylor Swift?
0: I mean, I think we already have a bit. You know, there's a song on The Life of a Showgirl, her latest album, called Wishlist, where she talks about settling down in a house with a driveway with a basketball hoop. And, you know, she's looking forward, I think, to domesticity a little bit, rather than being on the road all the time. And, you know, she's known as a diarist. She writes from experience. She writes her life into the music. So the idea that she would stop doing that now that she's married is ridiculous. It'll be interesting to see how it does change. Will that involve a stylistic change? Will her music become more settled? Or will she, you know, pick out those little arguments we all have about you loaded the dishwasher wrong, and that can be a three-song suite on her next album?
1: Mark Savage, our music correspondent, as always, many thanks for joining us. We've been hearing from Swifties ahead of that potential wedding ceremony in Madison Square Garden. Let's listen.
2: Hi, I'm Vipin from New Delhi, India, and I've been a Swiftie for almost 2 decades, and I'm a dental surgeon. And if the reports are to be believed, Taylor and Travis are getting married tomorrow, and I honestly couldn't be happier for her. It's such a beautiful moment to be a fan and to celebrate someone whose music has meant so much to so many of us. And having grown up listening to Taylor, who I genuinely believe is one of the greatest songwriters of all time, it's actually incredibly moving to see her seemingly find the kind of love she has spent years writing about. For 2 decades, her songs have explored every shade of love, heartbreak, hope, and longing. And if she's finally getting the fairy tale ending she's dreamed of, it feels really special. And among Swifties, there's a saying that says Taylor finding her happiness and love is enough for us. And I really believe in that. So much of the joy in our lives has come from her music and her words. And in many ways, her happiness feels like something we get to.

0: Great too. And of course, I would be glued to social media for any updates if there are any. But at the same time, I can't completely respect her privacy if she chooses to keep the wedding private. And I think everyone should honor that. And if she decides to share parts of it with fans and the world, we'll be grateful for whatever she wants us to see. So if the happy news is true, congratulations, Taylor. Wishing you a lifetime of love and happiness.
1: Hi, I'm Sarah. I'm based in London. I'm really excited for this wedding. I can't wait to see the videos and the photos and what Taylor's going to wear. I know there's been a lot of criticism about the choice of location in New York, but I think it's going to look beyond anything we can even imagine. I think she's going to look stunning. It'll be really fun to see the guest list and who turns up and also what they wear. So I think we should all celebrate with her. I also work in PR and I always love seeing what brands do to build off this type of celebrity culture. I think it's going to be a big moment, and I think our timelines are going to be flooded, and we can all have a lot of fun with it. So it's going to be a mega moment, and let's all get ready to celebrate.
2: You're listening to Outside Source on the BBC World Service. As I was in this chair on yesterday's programme, keeping an eye on the screens, there was one screen showing a live event I did not understand. It looked like two people climbing up a reasonably tall building. I thought about asking about it, but thought that my question would be too complicated. I ignored it, and then it turned out I'd missed one of the stories of the day, the fact that a couple has been taken into custody after they climbed the top of New York's Empire State Building before getting engaged. It's not exactly renting out Madison Square Garden in the same city, but it literally does top that. Russian nationals Angela Nikolaou, who's 33, and Ivan Birkus, who's 32, unfurled a large banner at the tip of skyscraper's needle that read, "When the power of love beats the love of power, the world knows peace." The couple, who've performed similar stunts around the world, are the subjects of the 2024 documentary Skywalkers, A Love Story. Presumably, when you make a proposal at the top of the Empire State Building, you are hoping that the answer will be yes. If it is no, it would be a reasonably long and embarrassing climb back down to the ground. We're joined now by Emil Tibell, who goes by the name EM1T, a Swedish rooftopper who lives in New York, and Vitaly Roskolov is a Ukrainian rooftopper, one of the early pioneers of the movement. Together, the pair run the page On the Roofs, a YouTube channel where they record their climbs. Emil, when you saw this couple get to the top of the Empire State Building and get engaged, what was your response?
3: I did not know they were going to do that. I just woke up in the morning and saw it plastered all over social media, and I was just happy to enjoy the show. It was a spectacular event. You know, it's what we do has always been very kind of fringe and out of the mainstream, and to see it all over my timeline like that, it was, you know, it was fun. I'm happy for them.
2: And just to clarify the terminology, you call yourselves rooftoppers. What does being a rooftopper involve?
3: Yeah, so we call it urban exploring or rooftopping. It involves to going to restricted locations where we're not supposed to be. It could be in the subway tunnels. It could be in abandoned spaces. It could also be on top of skyscrapers and spires and cranes and bridges. All of it.
2: And let's bring in Vitaly. I imagine when you do get up to the roofs, you don't always ask permission?
4: No, usually not.
2: Right.
4: That's the main idea.
2: I see. So the idea is to do it without permission. How difficult is that then when there is so much security around tall buildings, as I'm sure our listeners say there should be?
4: I mean, it depends on the country, you know, like in New York, it's always the most important part, the most difficult part is to get into the building. And a lot of places they open or you can bypass the door. So I didn't do the Empire State Building, so I don't know details like how they did that. But usually, yeah, in New York, is the most hardest part is get into the building.
2: Right. Do you ever, when you see a lock, what do you do?
4: We usually try to find a way how we can bypass the lock.
2: So right.
4: We will never break the lock, you know, do any damages. So we'll try to find another way.
2: And when you see Angela Nikolaou and Ivan Berkus, who you both know they're part of the same world, get arrested afterwards, is that something that you just have to accept?

0: expect is going to happen?
1: Yeah, obviously. I mean, people climbed Empire State Building before them. They did it like a year ago, you know, and they did it also legally. And like the guy who did it first, he didn't get arrested because he didn't have a banner, and he did that on a sunrise. He had no problems. So yeah, when you do that, like, you know, at midday on a Wednesday in New York, with everyone filming you around, yeah, obviously that's going to be an outcome. So that's pretty normal thing, you know, to be arrested.
0: Yeah, we've talked about the logistics. Now let's talk about the fear. Emil, what are the scariest moments that you find yourself as you get higher and higher in?
2: Usually for me, fear around exploring had more to do with repercussions, like getting caught, getting arrested. That's something I would have anxiety and worries about. As far as the actual climb itself or walking on a ledge, I trust my body. There's not a ton of fear there. Or if there is a lot of fear, then maybe it's a movement that's too difficult for me to do that I shouldn't do. But me and Raskolov, we are very comfortable with heights and climbing. So there's usually not a ton of fear associated with that like a normal person would. What we fear is more, you know, between the lines, like getting caught and going to jail and getting in trouble. The height itself, being up there, is a wonderful feeling. In fact, it's more of a tranquil feeling, actually, being up there. I would say, very much like Alex Honnold said in his Free Solo documentary, that if you do feel the adrenaline and the fear, then probably something is going wrong. And because as long as everything is going smoothly and you're in the flow state, there's no fear. It's just you're just in the moment.
0: And Vitaly, did you ever in your life have a fear of heights?
1: I think when I started, like, you know, in 2009 when I was a teenager, yeah, I had a little bit of fear of heights, but it's pretty quickly went away. And yeah, I'm totally agree with Emil. It's more about, like, you know, repercussion. So that's the biggest fear.
0: And what's the view like from the highest places, Vitaly?
1: It's very beautiful, very, very, you know, very peaceful, very calm. And also, in most of the cases, you have opportunity to see a point of view that very, very few people able to see. So that's always a very unique and an interesting experience.
0: Emil, those times when a rooftop exploration isn't going well, do you decide you have to stop and go back down?
2: Yeah, you always have to do a risk versus reward calculation. If you're high up in a building and you notice that they're onto you and they're searching for you, yeah, it might be time to make your escape and not push on. It might be time to, you know, return another day and try to finish what you started. And also in the physical sense, if you are doing some movement in a climb where you have legitimate fear that you can't do it, you know, the point of all of this at the end of the day is to enjoy your life more, to enrich your life. Like, we don't have a death wish, so we're not trying to push past our comforts. I guess our comforts is just a little bit different than the regular person.
0: And Philippe Petit, who walked on a tightrope between the Twin Towers in the 70s, has been interviewed about the roof exploring yesterday. He was a bit dismissive, saying it's just an attempt to go viral, whereas he believes that he created an opera in the sky. Do you look back at people like him and think, well, that's something we have to emulate, or you're doing it your own way now, Emil?
2: Well, everyone has their own perception of their actions. You know, them being up there with the flag and getting engaged on the spire, to someone looking out of one window at them, they might think they're complete idiots and morons. And another one looking at it might think this is the most beautiful thing I've ever seen. So I really think the beauty is in the perception of people, you know, and that we are artists trying to express some type of art form, yes.

0: that I very much respect him, what he did at the World Trade Center, and I understand how he could see this as a viral stunt, but I also know how beautiful the experience could have been to them. That could have been a memory for a lifetime, you know, that's not about virality.
1: Vitaly, finally and briefly, are there any places you can tell us that you are definitely going to explore?
2: Honestly, I don't know. Like, I explore so many places already. Unfortunately, I didn't do Empire State Building, and I think that will be a little bit complicated in the near future.
1: Probably.
2: But for now, and also, we try not to disclose.
1: I imagined you were going to say
2: plans,
1: that.
2: Yeah.
1: I tried.
2: Yeah.
1: Vitaly Roskolov and Emil Tibel, both rooftoppers, thank you so much for joining us. This has been James Reynolds firmly on the ground here in BBC New Broadcasting House in London with you on Outside Source.
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8: 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His father warned him off trying to find out more, but Raoul couldn't resist.
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1: Welcome to Outside Source with me, James Reynolds, live from the floor of the BBC's main newsroom in central London. Looking up at the screens in front of me, I can see rescue workers continuing to carry out their efforts in Caracas and in La Guaira in the north of Venezuela. And we've heard that more than a week after the twin earthquakes, a man in Nanguil has been rescued several days after rescuers first made contact with him. Our teams have been on the ground watching his rescue, including Yoga Dilemai, our international correspondent, and our other teams in Caracas, including Alice Cuddy and Mohamed Mahdi, have met the aunt of a boy who'd been pulled alive from the rubble. The aunt says that she will give her nephew a mother's love. I've been also speaking to four volunteers who've taken matters into their own hands. They've got stuck into relief efforts. They've all worked without government coordination. We'll bring you the stories from Venezuela.
9: BBC News with Sue Montgomery. A man who was trapped for a week in rubble after twin earthquakes in Venezuela has been pulled out alive. Hernan Gil was buried under the ruins of the shopping centre where he worked as a security guard in the coastal city of Catalamar. Yoga Tilamaye witnessed the moment he was pulled out.
10: There it is. I'm watching the moment as this man who's been under the rubble, it's now day nine. It's day nine and this man has been pulled out successfully. People are trying to stay quiet here because this is a man who's been underground, who was in this cramped position for days and days, didn't know whether he was going to survive. And now, wow, he has been pulled out. So what I can see in front of me is that he's been brought out on a stretcher and now he is being put into an ambulance. They put him on a saline drip and there's somebody who's holding that up next to him.
9: The Red Cross says one of its key warehouses in the Ukrainian capital was destroyed in a massive overnight attack by Russia, which killed at least 21 people. The Red Cross said nearly a third of a million units of humanitarian aid and equipment were lost. A number of apartment blocks in Kyiv were also damaged. Sarah Rainsford has been to one of the buildings hit.
11: In front of me, there's a nine-story building with the whole end of it completely blown off. A big digger scraping through that debris. We've been told that there are six people still missing. Russian officials like to claim that they're retaliating for Ukrainian long-range drone strikes. But the actual fact is that Russia has been doing this and causing this kind of damage and civilian deaths from the very beginning.
9: In Syria, there's been a

0: bomb attack inside a crowded cafe in central Damascus. The Syrian authorities say it's killed at least six people. A number of others have been injured. Lina Sinjab has more details.
1: The bomb exploded in a cafe near the Palace of Justice.

0: stand-up routine was deemed to have insulted religious values. Deniz Göktaş had been returning from a trip abroad when he was arrested. Local media reported that his jokes about religion had prompted numerous complaints. Algerians have been voting to elect a new parliament in a ballot overshadowed by concerns about low turnout. Local journalists reported that polling stations in the capital Algiers were nearly empty, but elsewhere in the country, state television showed people queuing up to cast their ballots. Confidence about the new parliament's ability to bring about change is low, as Sally Nabil explains.
1: It's more about whether or not voters will care enough to make it to the polling stations in a country that was hoping to usher in drastic political change 7 years ago. Many are far more interested in following what their national football team is doing in the World Cup. Although some opposition parties who boycotted the parliamentary vote in 2021 are running in today's elections, there is a lot of scepticism about the new parliament's ability to bring about political change.
0: Separatist rebels in Indonesia's Papua region say they've shot dead a US pilot and set fire to his plane. The West Papua National Liberation Army say they killed Nicholas Goslin for violating its self-issued ban on civilian flights. The insurgent group claims the flights had been ferrying troops for Indonesia's military operations against them. India has asked WhatsApp to hold off rolling out a new feature that would let people chat using unique usernames, saying it could increase online fraud and scams. The Internet Freedom Foundation, a digital rights organisation, has criticised the government's notice.
2: Hello, I'm Jo Fidgen. Welcome to Outlook, where we meet fascinating people from all over the world. Raoul de Jong says people often remark on his blue eyes. They stand out against his dark skin. The rest of his Dutch family is blonde, and it's pretty obvious they're not the whole story. Raoul's a well-known figure in the Netherlands. He's won awards for his books in which he exposes his own life with startling honesty. This is how he introduced himself during a recent speech.
3: It is a very big honor to stand in front of you here today. As a descendant of Dutch farmers, Chinese contract workers, native inhabitants of the Amazon rainforest, enslaved Africans, and if I'm completely realistic, probably also one or two English, French, Dutch, or Portuguese men that owned these slaves.
2: Raoul grew up knowing his absent father was from Suriname in South America. It had been colonized by Europeans, including the Dutch, who imported enslaved people to work on its cacao, coffee and cotton plantations. After independence, many Surinamese people migrated to the Netherlands, including Raoul's dad. Yet Raoul grew up knowing almost nothing about Suriname and its history. It's just not talked about, he says. And he was raised to be very Dutch. So it came as a shock in his late 20s when he finally met his father and learned from him about the family curse.
4: One of our ancestors, he was like a Winti priest. In Suriname, it's called Winti, and you know it as voodoo or Candomblé, it's called in Brazil, or Santeria. Yeah, so one of my ancestors was a practitioner of that, an enslaved African man who had the power to turn himself into a tigri, a jaguar. And my father said, but this is very bad. This is like a curse for the family.
2: Raoul's dad told him that as the oldest son, he was in line to inherit this curse, as he described it, the power to turn himself into a jaguar. This was quite something. Out of the blue, Raoul had found himself with a father and a story that scared him to bits. Bear in mind, he'd been raised to be rational and straightforward. The two biggest role models in his young life were his single mum and the singer Madonna. Memories of his father were confined to a photograph of a one-off meeting with him when he was two.
4: It's my father. He's kneeling down. He's wearing a total jeans outfit, like a jean jacket and a jeans. And I'm standing next to him, and I have a ribbon in my hair.
2: Mm-hmm.
4: Yeah, so that's that's the only photo I have of me and my father as a child.
2: Why are you wearing a ribbon, just out of interest?
4: Because I was a,

0: a fan of Madonna, and she was wearing a pink ribbon in her hair in the clip of Material Girl. So I also wanted a ribbon in my hair. My mom said, well, that's okay if you want that. People are going to tease you probably, but if you really want that, then yeah, okay, you can have a ribbon. And even to the meeting with my father, I could wear a ribbon in my hair.
1: A meeting with your father who presumably you barely saw in that case.
0: Yeah, I guess that is the first time, the first and only time I'm aware of meeting him as a child. I was 2 by that time, so he knew that I existed, and he would sometimes come to my mom also, with the excuse of seeing me, or he said like he wanted to see me, but he would always come at such a late moment that I was already sleeping. So yeah, that's really the only time I'm aware of really spending time with my father and actually talking to him.
1: You were very young, 2 years old, but do you remember how you felt about meeting him that time?
0: Yes, I felt revengeful, like distant and a little bit revengeful because, yeah, he was my father, but and obviously he was not there in my life. So I felt like, yeah, you don't care about me, so I'm also not going to care about you.
1: Did you succeed in not caring about him?
0: Yeah, in a way, yes, because it's not that I was unhappy or something as a child or that like this was a trauma not knowing my father. It's many, many years later when he actually contacted me and when I was adult, I was 27 or something by that time. He sent me an email and when I opened that email, read that email and let the words sink into me, it's then that I realized, oh, but actually this story that I told myself that I didn't care about my father was not the full truth.
1: So you didn't hear from him between the age of 2 and 27. And you'd had a lot of life in between that. Published writer by then. You'd gone on and made a great success of yourself already. But 27 years old, this email comes and says what?
0: It says, I am looking for my son, Raoul de Jong. Smiley, smiley, smiley. With, emoticons, 3 emoticons. That's
1: just that.
0: Yeah. And it was funny because, yes, I was a published author by that time. So I would get strange emails every now and then. So I wrote back, who are you? And then I got an email back from my father's girlfriend at the time. And she said, I'm your father's girlfriend. And that was your father. And he's looking for his children. He has 7 children with 4 different women. And he found Christ. And he wants to reconnect with all his children that he has not been a father to.
1: Right. That's quite a lot to take in, isn't it?
0: Yeah. And again, I felt very suspicious. Why does he want to meet me now? So I wrote her back again. Yeah, I would actually like to know from my father why he is searching for me after all this time. And then I never heard anything anymore, I thought, until months later. I met the son of a friend of my mother. And he, when I was growing up, he was like the only person of color that was very close to me in my life. And his father was also a black man from Suriname. And he had also grown up without his father. And he had recently met his father for the first time. And then shortly after, his father had died. And Jim is his name. Jim said, well, you know, you only have one father. And try to talk to him now that it's still possible. So then I had changed my email address at that point. So I went back into my old email. And then I saw that my father actually had replied. He had replied very beautifully, all in caps lock.
1: All in capital letters.
0: All in capital letters, yeah. And it was something, I don't know by heart, but it was something like, my dearest son, Raoul, I know I've never been a father to you. Sometimes people get children and for some reason or the other, they cannot be the father that they should be. And that was my case. And I understand that I can never be a father to you anymore, but I hope that we can meet each other as people and still form a connection. And I would be very grateful if you would be willing to meet me. And happy birthday, because he had written that email on my birthday. So yeah, that was very, I had to

0: already decided that I was going to meet him. But when I read those words, they were the right words. They were sort of the only words that I wanted to hear at that point. And he had said, he had written them in capital letters. Yeah.
1: So where did you arrange to meet?
0: We met at Amsterdam Central Station under the clock. There was like a big clock in the hallway and we made an appointment there at 6 o'clock. And I am always late. So I had really taken a lot of precaution to be on time. And I arrived early. I arrived there 10 to 6. The strange thing was that I didn't really know how my father looked like. I had that one picture, but I had not seen that for many years. I didn't even know where it was. So while I was waiting for him, I thought, oh, wow, maybe actually it could also be like a very beautiful man. He could be like a sort of Denzel Washington or like just somebody very clever or very interesting or very well-dressed, like somebody that's going to make my life a lot nicer. And in the end, I waited 20 minutes because my father was late. Right. He was 10 minutes late. I immediately recognized him. That was the weird thing. I could immediately see, oh, yeah, of course, there's only one person on this planet that is my father. And of course, I am going to recognize him immediately because it was kind of like looking into the mirror. So that was very strange. And he started to cry when he saw me. I was a bit disappointed because he was not a movie star.
1: Right.
0: He was like me, but then everything that I didn't really like about myself, I could see in him. He was like a bit tiny. I'm not so long and not so muscled. He also is not. And he was balding. So I was like, okay, so that is what is for me in the future. I'm going to lose my hair at a certain point. And also the clothes he was wearing, was like, you should have put some other clothes on. Like, this could work, but it's not working like this. So that's with sort of the eye that I was looking at him with. So I didn't have to cry also. He was crying. But then again, he said like the right words at the right moment. And the only right thing that he could say at that moment was something about my mother. And he said, yeah, how is your mother? Like the woman that raised me, that actually was there for me all my life. He asked about her. That was the right thing to do. And I said, oh, well, yes, she lives in Marseille. And then he said, yeah, people always think your mother is a bit crazy, but that's because people are stupid. These people are stupid. Your mom is not stupid. Yeah, it was amazing to hear that from the man that gave me this life. Like he had seen my mother, he had understood my mother. And those are the things I always say to my mother also. So then I had to cry all of a sudden. He was not crying anymore. I was like crying like a baby with like a snot. And like, so my heart was open at that moment.
1: And how did you get on at that first meeting then?
0: I liked him from that moment on. And we went to a restaurant, like a Surinamese restaurant.
1: A Surinamese restaurant serves what kind of food?
0: Yeah, okay, so it's quite particular. Surinamese food is a mix of Creole food, Chinese, Indian food, and Indonesian food. Yeah, and
1: sounds
0: very
1: amazing.
0: Delicious. Very, it's very good. And you can only find it in Suriname and the Netherlands. Most Dutch people know very little about Suriname, but we all know Surinamese food because that's one of the best foods in the Netherlands. Dutch food is not so good, as we all know. So yeah, we went to a Surinamese restaurant and we sat down. It was very weird. It was like kind of like I had known him all my life because he was just so similar to me. He moved the same and his voice sounded the same. And yeah, there were all these little weird things that I understood. Oh, they come from this man that I never met. They are inside of me. Like he's very much into God and Christianity. So he would talk about miracles all the time and like how everything is sort of a manifestation of Jesus or God talking. And I'm not Christian at all, but I do talk about miracles a lot. Most of the books I have written are sort of about that, miracles and like strange things, coincidences happening. And now I was sitting in front of that man and I was like, oh, wow,

0: this is apparently something that came from him, when exactly at that moment a man came to our table. He said something about my eyes. I have blue eyes and a dark skin. And all my life, people have been saying things about my eyes. So that happened again now. But then this time I could say, so these eyes I got from my mother and this is my father. And then that man said, oh, that's so amazing that you are sitting here, father and son, because I also have a black father and a white mother. And I only met my black father last week for the first time. And then my father started to cry, and then I started to cry. And then this man said, hey, why are you crying now? And then we said, well, this is like the first time that we are meeting each other. And so then we all hugged each other, and it was magical.
1: Your mum and your dad, have they ever said to you, maybe your mum, since you grew up with her, has she ever said to you what caught her eye about your dad?
0: Of course, I asked her this many times before meeting him, but also especially maybe after meeting him. It's like, why did you do this to me? Or it's like, could you have not picked a movie star? But then with asking the right questions and also getting to know my father better and his history, and also discovering what is actually beautiful about him, I understand what my mother saw in him. He has a certain type of magic. He has a certain type of poetry, and people feel that. And I think that is what my mother felt when she was with him. And I think it's also what my mother was missing in the world that she grew up in, which is a very rational world and very dry.
1: It sounds, from what you were saying, though, as if the relationship was pretty brief. But do you know if she wanted a baby?
0: Yeah, she wanted a baby. She was part of this. In the Netherlands, this was a little thing for a while. They even had a term for it. Bommoeder, consciously unmarried mothers. It would be the translation of it. So these were like sort of self-aware young ladies that had grown up with very strict fathers in the 50s. And my mother felt like, I don't need a father. I want a baby and I'm going to do it by myself. So it was a conscious decision to have me. That's why also later I thought, well, if it was so conscious, why didn't you pick Denzel Washington?
1: Raoul's publisher was very excited to hear that he'd been reunited with his Surinamese dad and suggested a book.
0: I was like, I don't know. I don't need to always write a book about everything because it was also clear that he had some problems with me being gay. Yeah, at that point, I felt like, yeah, there's nothing really to gain from having this man in my life that has never been a father. So I kind of had lost my interest in him, not in Suriname. So I started to search for books about Suriname, and they were very hard to find. And I went to the bookshop for the first time and I asked them, do you have books about Suriname? And they said, no. I'm searching for like a Martin Luther King or a James Baldwin or a Maya Angelou, but from Suriname, don't they exist? And in the bookshop, they said, no, they don't exist. But because I was a bit stubborn, I went on the internet and searching for a long time, I found the first writer that I would find black from Suriname that wrote this beautiful book in 1934, We Slaves of Suriname. And that book, after it came out, it was forbidden. It was censured. This man had been put into jail.
1: It was considered so threatening that he should tell the stories of what happened to Suriname from the point of view of the Surinamese.
0: Yeah, exactly. It's the history of Suriname from the perspective of black people, basically. And it explained to me how terrible that history had been for people that looked like me. But it also made it clear to me that, wow, I am alive. Though, so somehow people have survived this history. And I also understood that like 90% of Suriname is Amazon rainforest. I didn't know that because you don't, as a general Dutch person, you know very little about Suriname. And as a child, I always had dreams about the rainforest. And then I remembered my publisher that wanted a book about my Surinamese roots. So I was like, okay, if I can find something in my family history that has something to do with the rainforest, my publisher can pay me a trip to the Amazon rainforest.
1: So Raoul called his dad and arranged to meet.
0: We went to the same restaurant and

0: I asked him, yeah, is there like something in our family that has something to do with Amazon? And then he said, yes, there's something, but it's very bad. One of our ancestors, he was like a Winti priest. In Suriname, it's called Winti, and you know it as voodoo or candomblé, it's called in Brazil, or Santeria. Yeah, so one of my ancestors was a practitioner of that, an enslaved African man who had the power to turn himself into a tigri, a jaguar. And my father said, but this is very bad. This is like a curse for the family because these powers came from Satan, and our ancestors only used these powers because they didn't know better. They still were doing the things that they did in Africa. And yeah, and then he put his hand on my shoulder and he said, well, don't worry, because I became Christian, these powers will leave you alone. And I was like, oh, but actually, this is what I want to know. Like, I want to know, what are those powers and are they mine?
1: So your dad said to you that you have an ancestor who is a Winti priest, a kind of voodoo priest.
0: Yeah.
1: Who could turn himself into a jaguar.
0: Yeah.
1: And he says, do you leave this alone? But you're a writer.
0: Yeah.
1: And
0: yes,
1: what a story has just landed at your feet.
0: Yeah, no, and it was also like, yeah, the opposite of everything I knew. But I just thought it was so wildly interesting. I was not sure if I believed it or anything, but I felt like before I'm going to believe that this is a curse or that this is something bad, I first want to know what are these powers. And if I can prove that it's not a curse, I can also prove to my father, well, that it's not a curse, that he is my father.
1: His dad wasn't happy about it, but Raoul wouldn't let it drop. He'd heard about the annual commemoration by Surinamese people marking the end of slavery. It's called Ketukoti, meaning broken chains, and it takes place on the 1st of July. The night before, there's a secretive Winti gathering. Raoul decided to go there to confront his fears.
0: I thought about voodoo, and if you think about voodoo, then you think about like people going mad and like dolls with little needles in it and stuff. And so I thought it would make sense to go to a Winti celebration to see with my own eyes how scary this Winti actually was. So that's how I ended up at this secret party at the edges of Rotterdam where I went to, and there were all this Surinamese woman dressed up in traditional clothing, blue and white, and this man also dressed up beautifully, and this beautiful 3 meters tall, she looks like Winti priestess Maria Markelo, who became one of the most important guides during this whole process. And she held a speech that night. And again, there I was. Everybody had the same skin color as I, but I didn't know anything about this world. So I felt like an imposter, and I was sitting a bit on the back, scared and excited. And she held this speech. And in the speech, she said, well, the history is told by the conquerors, so it's time that we start to tell our story ourselves. And in our story, our ancestors are the heroes, because they actually were the heroes. These other people that write the history, they were the criminals, and our ancestors were the heroes. So today is the day that we declare our ancestors heroes. Today is the day that we declare our ancestors heroes. She kept on repeating that. And everybody in the room was like, ah. So they all stood up, and then we started to hug. They started to hug each other, and they also hugged me. That was very touching. Like, they hugged me. I was part of this. And also I felt like, yeah, it's true what they are saying here. And I have the power to tell this story because I'm a writer and I have access to this other world that knows nothing about this world.
1: So Raoul went ahead and booked his flight to Suriname to see if he could track down the jaguar man of family legend. We'll join him in South America after a short break. This is Outlook. Stay with us.
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1: We're going to go through the main doors into the cyclotron facility.
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7: When I just arrived in Suriname for the first time, I was afraid. So yeah, there was like a lot of voices that were actually saying, you're diving into the darkness and this will go wrong.
6: What would be waiting for him in the rainforest? We'll find out after the latest from the BBC World Service newsroom.
8: BBC News with Sue Montgomery. A man trapped in rubble for a week after twin earthquakes in Venezuela has been pulled out alive. Teams from seven countries worked around the clock to rescue Hernan Gil from the collapsed shopping centre where he'd worked. The Red Cross says a key warehouse in the Ukrainian capital was destroyed in a Russian overnight attack. The charity said almost a third of a million units of humanitarian aid and equipment were lost. A bomb attack in a crowded cafe in central Damascus has killed at least six people. It makes it the deadliest bombing in the Syrian capital since a suicide attack in a church last year. Peru has declared a 60-day state of emergency in almost half its districts, citing imminent danger from heavy rains. It will allow the government to try to reduce the high risk nearly 800 districts face, associated with the weather phenomenon El Niño. Health experts say malaria cases are rising in the parts of Eastern Democratic Republic of Congo affected by Ebola. The Ebola outbreak is keeping many patients away from clinics for fear of infection. A court in Kyrgyzstan has convicted the country's powerful former security chief of plotting a coup against the president. Khamchi Bektashiev, a longtime ally of President Japarov, was found guilty alongside seven other former senior officials. A South African court has sentenced three people to life in prison for the 2018 murders of two British botanists, Rodney and Rachel Saunders. A Turkish comedian detained at Istanbul's main airport after his latest online routine is deemed to have insulted religious values. Local media say Deniz Göktaş's jokes prompted numerous complaints. BBC News.
6: Welcome back to Outlook. I'm Jo Fidgen. Hello. When Dutch writer Raoul de Jong met his Surinamese father for pretty much the first time in his late 20s, he realised he'd inherited more from him than his dark curly hair. They shared an attraction to the world of magic and miracles. And Raoul's father was concerned he'd also passed on what he described as the family curse, the ability to turn into a jaguar. Raoul's father was a devout Christian and deeply ashamed of their ancestors' Winti beliefs. It's a bit like voodoo and was practiced in the rainforest of Suriname, a former Dutch colony. He warned Raoul against going looking for the jaguar man. They fell out over it. But as Raoul was telling us in the first half of the programme, he'd become obsessed with finding out more about this half of himself, the part no one ever talked about. He'd been asked to write a book about it, and nothing was going to stop him from boarding a plane to Paramaribo, the capital. And he landed full of hope, having always stood out in his fair-haired Dutch family. Surely here he would fit right in.
7: It was like the first time in my life that I was in an airplane filled with people who had the same, only people that had the same skin color as me. And there were two white Dutch persons. And I thought, yeah, you're going to have like a completely different experience than I am going to have there, because this is my country. This is not yours. And I am in the majority this time. I was kind of ready to leave everything behind and just start a new life in Suriname.

0: Yeah. And then in the end, I got like in a cap, and the cap said, "So you are from Holland, I suppose." And I was like, "Yeah, how can you see that?" And he said, "Well, everything about you tells me that." So that was very disappointing. So I sat down like on a bench in the center, and I looked at the people passing by. And well, the first thing is like how people walk. Dutch people, they walk very like they walk in straight lines. They look grumpy also. And like they are, like they know where they are going. And Surinamese people, they walk very differently. It's more like dancing, way slower. And they look like they are going somewhere, but the direction could change. Like if something happens, they are open to that, to change the direction. And then you could also see the difference in like how we talk. Dutch people, we've learned to be very direct. And to say, yes, you look the other person in the eye. And when you do that in Suriname, it's like violent almost. It scares people when you talk like that. Clothes were also a difference.
1: So did you have to change your appearance to fit in then?
0: Yes, mostly my hair. That was the weird thing. Like sometimes people would honk their cars at me while I was walking in the street and they would shout like, buy a comb.
1: Straighten your hair.
0: Yeah, the way I was wearing it, which was basically just the way it grew out of my head. That was considered offensive, but it's not so weird then if you like start to investigate the history and understand what happened there and how, what tricks were used to turn people into slaves. And yeah, you can still see many remnants of that. And this was one of these remnants. People were taught to be afraid of their own beauty and their own powers.
1: You end up uncovering a lot about the history of Suriname, the kind of history that you were not being taught at school in the Netherlands. Can you give us a potted version of the history of this country?
0: Suriname, piece of Amazon rainforest in South America next to Brazil, where indigenous people were living for a very, very long time in balance with the rainforest. Then one day, Europeans showed up, got off their ships, said, this land is ours now, tried to turn the indigenous people into slaves. That didn't work. They knew the rainforest too well, so they escaped inside the rainforest. And instead of the indigenous people, they started to import people from Africa to work on the plantations. Then the Dutch traded the city of New Amsterdam with the English for Suriname, and New Amsterdam became New York.
1: So Britain traded what is now New York for Suriname with the Dutch?
0: Yeah. Slavery was ended, abolished in 1863 officially. It actually lasted for 10 more years. And then after slavery ended, these plantations were still there and they still needed cheap labor. So they understood the enslaved people who were now free were not going to want to work on these plantations. So they imported people from China, India, and Indonesia to work on the plantations for very little money and basically, sort of treated as slaves.
1: Hearing all that, learning all that, was that an emotional experience for you?
0: During the research, I felt, many times very sad and scared also of what we as human beings are capable of doing, like how dark we can make things. And a lot of the research that I did about the history of Suriname, it just confronts you with that, like how dark we can make things. That was very hard. And that, for that reason also, it was important at a certain point to keep on searching for the light. If not, I would just be depressed for the rest of my life.
1: So how did you go searching? Where did you go searching for the light?
0: At a certain moment, I understood I just have to follow everything that sort of excites me or that makes me happy. So the jaguar man, even though everybody, also in Suriname, many people were saying that you should not go after that, it was what gave me butterflies, even if it didn't make sense. So at a certain point, I understood, like, that is just what I have to follow. And actually, by following, like,

0: the Jaguar and the powers of the Jaguar, I would find the light. So the first thing I found out was that for the indigenous people of Suriname, who still exist and who live in the rainforest, the Jaguar was like the king of the rainforest. It was the animal that was the most well adapted to the rainforest. It can see at night, but it also can move during the day. It can climb in trees. It can swim. It was said about the most powerful, their most powerful medicine man, that they had the power to turn themselves into a jaguar. But you also arrive at stories of the indigenous people fighting against the people that were taking their forest, calling upon the spirit of the jaguar in order to be more strong and to like beat up the colonial oppressor. So that's the first thing that I found out. But then my father had said that this jaguar man, that he was African. So I knew that I had to also search into the African, the enslaved history.
1: But there aren't jaguars in Africa, are there?
0: No, there are not. But there are leopards in Africa, of course, and they look very similar to jaguars. At a certain point, I was in the rainforest in a village of descendants of people that escaped during the time of slavery. And from these villages also, they fought wars with the colonial government. So I went to one of these villages, and there for the first time I heard the word Cromanti. And that is one of the spirits that is said to have traveled with enslaved people on the slave ships in order to protect these people. They called upon these spirits when they had to go through this terrible punishments on the plantations. And they called upon these spirits when they escaped into the forest and had to somehow find their way. This Cromanti, it is said, and it can take the shape of a jaguar. And then later I found this book from 1972. And in that book it says there are 7 Cromanti. One can take the shape of a jaguar, and that's because originally it was a leopard, and on the other side of the ocean, the jaguar
1: Right. Had
0: the same function.
1: It's almost like people are embracing the spirit of the jaguar, or indeed a leopard originally from Africa, to fight back, possibly physically against the colonialists, but also culturally, to hold on to traditional belief systems that had travelled with them.
0: Yeah, exactly. And these were all people who had a lot of respect for nature. That's basically their culture. That's their belief systems, their religions.
1: So your father, a very fervent Christian, he'd warned you against straying into Winti belief systems and terrain, hadn't he? And here you are. You've come right up against it on your travels. Mm-hmm. I mean, you've been given this idea of the curse that was to be avoided. How were you feeling about this curse by that point?
0: I mean, the whole research took me 7 years. So I went through different phases. When I just arrived in Suriname for the first time, I was afraid. I was afraid that what I was doing maybe was actually going to lead to something very bad and me having a psychosis for the rest of my life. Because, yeah, that's what my father hinted at, and it's what many people would say, actually. So yeah, there was like a lot of voices that were actually saying, you're diving into the darkness and this will go wrong. There was one moment that I knew for sure. I discovered a book which was English translations of texts that were written in Suranan Tongo, the language of Suriname. And I opened that document, and the first thing that I read was, is there a curse? Yes, there is a curse. The curse is the stupid belief that we black people have, that there is a curse. It's something that was told to us during slavery. So I ask you, the writer says, please throw this stupid belief into the water or put it on fire, unplug your ears and be free.
1: Looking at your face, it feels like at that point something, I don't know, lifted off of you, flipping the curse to a curse that has been placed on you and that you can now sort of jettison. At the end of slavery, your family had moved on to a plantation. Were you able to visit

0: place where your family had lived?
1: Yes, we sailed there because basically you have Paramaribo and then there's just nature. And it was, I think, like 5 hours sailing in a little boat and then into a creek. It was very, a bit darkish, swampy. Then these white birds were flying in front of us. This was the land of the jaguar again. And I thought it was amazing. Felt like, yeah, whatever has happened here, all the horrors that we humans caused here, nature has taken this land back.
0: So you have your story to tell. You write your book, Jaguar Man. Last we heard of your father, he kind of disappeared from your life again. He hadn't come with you to Suriname. He wasn't engaging with your project. What about when you published the book?
1: I found him back again. And the day before the book was in stores, I gave him a copy. I wrote it also for him. And I didn't really expect anything of it. But then the morning after he called me, as I was walking to the bookstore for a book presentation, and he said, "Raul, I have not slept the whole night. I read the book in one time." And he was the first one, actually, that said thank you. And yeah, he said thank you for listening to me.
0: Does he feel like the curse has been lifted?
1: Yes, I think so. I mean, he's still very Christian, but I think he became less afraid of the powers of our ancestors. But I also feel like he started loving himself a little bit more. Not too long ago, for the first time, he came to my house in Rotterdam. He just called me in the morning and he said, "I want to come to you." He never did that before, but he showed up in the afternoon at my door and he had brought his whole bag full of gifts.
0: You said right at the start that you'd kind of fallen out of love with your father quite early because he seemed to have a problem with your sexuality. He didn't like the fact that you're gay. I'm just wondering now if turning up at your door with a pile of gifts, whether that means that he's overcome that.
1: I made it very hard for him not to love me. So I think that worked. And yes, he accepted that I'm gay. There's no world in which he could not accept that by now.
0: The Jaguar Man was no longer an obstacle to their relationship, but Raul still didn't know who he was. Then a few months ago, he was visiting Ghana and at the last minute packed for the journey the book in which he'd first read about the Cro-Manti, a leopard spirit that protected enslaved people taken from Africa.
1: I opened that book as the airplane was going up and I read the Cro-Manti comes from Ghana. After the airplane got down, I searched for Cro-Manti and I found out there's actually a village with that name on the coast of Ghana next to a former slave fort that was also called Cro-Mantin. So in this village, they have 7 families. And in Suriname, we have 7 Cro-Manti. One of them can turn into a jaguar, other one in birds. And in this village, they have 7 families and every family has a symbol. An animal as a symbol, and one family has the leopard as a symbol, but they actually call the leopard tiger, the same as with the Cro-Manti, we call it tiger, not jaguar. From this village, many, many people have been taken, and every year they remember the names of most of the people that have been taken, and every year they do a ritual to commemorate these people and to ask their descendants to come back, and that had happened a week before I showed up there. It could be many people from that family, but when I told the story, they said, "Oh, there's one that we have to think of, and he's called Teki." He was like a very powerful warrior, and they know that he's been taken probably to Suriname. But there's also a family crest, and on the family crest, there's like the first woman of the family and her son. And her son was a hunter who became friends with the tiger while hunting. They would share their food together. And because of that, the tiger became the protector of the family and of all the descendants of this man who was the original jaguar man, one could say. And they told me, if you ever lose your way, for example, in the forest or wherever you are, you ask the tiger for help and you will be guided.
0: Yeah, you're going to be doing that?
1: I think the tiger is already with me. That is what I've been experiencing. I think that it is already with me. And it guided me back there.

0: And then what was very important was also like not forgetting where you come from and thanking your ancestors for this life that you have. And that is something that I also think about, like what was survived in order to give me this life. And that's like just a good motivation of for being grateful.
1: A very grateful Raoul de Jong, descendant of and author of Jaguar Man, but now free of any curse. Our thanks to him for joining us on Outlook and to you for listening. You can contact us at outlook@bbc.com with any comments or WhatsApp us. You'll find the number on our website, along with this and all previous episodes of Outlook. bbcworldservice.com/outlook is the address. Today's producer was Vibeke Venema. I'm Jo Fidgen. Hope to see you here again tomorrow.
2: BBC World Service and Now Witness History with me, Stefania Gotzer. 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
3: My father just had primary education, but he had big dreams, and his dreams came true.
2: This is Irma Cortés Nicolás, Raúl's youngest daughter.
3: He was a founder of the Spanish radio in the United States, and then founder of the television station.
2: But let's not get ahead of ourselves. Creating a foreign language radio station was challenging enough. We'll hear this story from two people. Irma, who recorded this interview with the Voces Oral History Center a few years before she died, and her youngest son, who I spoke to.
4: I'm Guillermo Nicolás, the grandson of Raúl Cortés. My grandfather was born into a family of eight, seven brothers, including himself, and a sister. Their father was very tough, and at age 13, 14, 15 at the latest, he would send each boy out into the world.
3: He had a little wagon, and he sold fresh eggs, fresh vegetables. At those days, it was not as expensive to live, but my grandparents told me he had to have a better job to be able to get my mother to marry him. So then what he did was he crossed the border, no papers, just as Mexicans, and they came here, and they were recognized then and allowed to live here.
2: Raúl built quite a varied resume.
4: My grandfather was a reporter for La Prensa. He also worked as a window dresser, and then he would go and work as a promoter. He would bring bands and groups to play at the Buckhorn Saloon.
2: And he kept adding new roles. He became an airtime broker. He could buy blocks of time on local stations for a flat fee, and he could then resell time slots to performers and advertisers.
4: He got his start by doing whatever he needed to do to raise money, to then go and rent airtime on a local English language radio station, and he would produce perhaps an hour of Spanish language entertainment and news. And it just was such a huge success, and it was so desperately needed by the community.
2: He did so well that he decided 1 hour wasn't enough. He needed a whole station. So he applied for a license at the U.S. Federal Communications Commission, the FCC.
5: The United States of America was suddenly and deliberately attacked by naval and air forces of the Empire of Japan.
2: With World War II unfolding, authorities across the U.S. were cautious about non-English radio. Raúl had to argue his initiative could actually help win support for the war among Mexican-Americans. Still, he didn't get his license until 1940.

0: 1956, once the war was over. He began broadcasting, but money remained a challenge.
1: It was fun. Los días de las madres, las serenatas.
0: As Irma explains here, serenatas or serenades were a source of income. People would pay to dedicate songs and greetings to their lovers on Valentine's Day and their mothers on Mother's Day. But it wasn't enough.
2: His station was 1350 on the dial, so way down the dial, and you had to look for it. They faced a lot of racism, a lot of bigotry, a lot of challenges in trying to get the station actually open. And then, of course, they faced the problem of the advertising, because without money, there is no business.
3: Pepsi Cola hits the spot. 12
0: full
3: ounces, that's a lot.
0: But Raul had a few tricks up his sleeve. One of them was to ask his audience to send labels of the products they used, like soaps or drinks, back to the manufacturers on KCOR's behalf.
3: A great new discovery, Airwick, Airwick.
2: In those days, the rating systems didn't even rate us. We didn't even count. One of the ways my grandfather was able to prove that he had a big listenership was to have them send these labels, and they were flooded with them. It was terrific.
0: Another trick was to display his charm, and he'd spare no money in doing it.
2: So he went to New York, and he knocked on every advertising agency's door. They had all dismissed him. They didn't know any Spanish speakers. They certainly didn't, you know who he was. And he was coming from a city from Texas, and it was one radio station. And so he invited these guys to El Morocco. He had never been there. He just knew it was very popular. He went down to the club. And the maitre d' was a gentleman of Puerto Rican descent, a Spanish speaker, and he gave him $100, which in that time was a lot of money. And he told him, I need a VIP table. I need you to greet us like I've been here many times, and I'm one of your best clients. And they get there that night, puts on his tuxedo, and walks in with these advertising agency guys. And the gentleman greets him like he'd been there 1,000 times, takes them to the best table, champagne everywhere. And the next day, they were so impressed that they bought advertising on this little station in San Antonio, Texas. So he sold national advertising, which then made him very wealthy, and he was able to then build the other radio stations.
0: But running KCOR wasn't only about money. Once he was successful, Raul used his influence to support civil rights movements and court cases related to Mexican Americans. In fact, he was president of the League of United Latin American Citizens twice.
1: We used to go from San Antonio to New Braunfels to Seguin to all these little towns, German towns, where they discriminated the Mexicans. We had a very bad experience that we stopped at a restaurant in New Braunfels then, and they wouldn't allow my mother or my sister because they had darker skin than I did, and then my father. As Mexican Americans, we were discriminated, and this is why my father took it very serious about the Spanish radio and television to educate our own people. They should defend themselves, and the airwaves are ours.
0: That was Irma Cortés Nicolás, the daughter of Raúl Cortés, who was the founder of KCOR, the first Spanish language radio in the U.S. He also went on to create the country's first TV network in Spanish. But as his grandson says,
2: that was another big fight that we can save for another time.
0: That was Guillermo Nicolás speaking to me, Stefania Gotzer, for Witness History.
4: This is the BBC World Service, and you can have your say in Over to You.

0: World Cup is in full swing. 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
3: Cristiano Ronaldo and Luka Modric, two former Ballon d'Or winners, meet as Portugal take on Croatia in the World Cup. The winner will face either Spain or Austria in the last 16. And in tennis, the defending women's champion Iga Świątek is safely through to the third round at Wimbledon.
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4: Welcome to the newsroom. I'm Ankur Desai. We have some light from the darkness in Venezuela.
5: It was a huge rescue for us. We felt very good because we can give to the Venezuelan people a little moment of happiness.
4: The extraordinary rescue story of a man pulled alive from rubble 8 days after twin earthquakes struck the country. The Red Cross says one of its key warehouses in Kyiv was destroyed in Russia's overnight attack, which killed at least 21 Ukrainian people. A young couple in Indonesia have been publicly caned after being convicted of violating Islamic law by kissing during a TikTok live stream. Also, a warning from astronomers that plans for hundreds of thousands of new satellites will stop them seeing clearly.
6: If two satellites collide, they will break up in many pieces, and these pieces are likely to collide with more satellites and create more debris.
4: And in Spain, a man finds a missing painting worth nearly $200,000 after mistaking it for a piece of abandoned junk. All after this update.
7: BBC News with Sue Montgomery. A man who was trapped for a week in rubble after twin earthquakes in Venezuela has been pulled out alive. Hernan Gil was buried under the ruins of the shopping centre where he worked as a security guard in the coastal city of Catia la Mar. Teams from seven countries worked around the clock after he was located. Yogita Lamaye was there and sent this report.
8: Victor Torres, a Chilean firefighter, was the first to make contact with Hernan.
9: I feel calm. After the initial tension and after things got a little hard for us, these manoeuvres are not in the manuals, so we had to bring a lot of our knowledge, and the results evident. So now we feel calm and happy for the Venezuelan people.
8: Just before Hernan's rescue, his wife, Luzbima Gonzalez, said she was excited to see him.
10: I'm very excited and thankful to God, because he gave him another opportunity to live.
8: This was a small moment of hope amidst the despair that hangs over Venezuela, where tens of thousands of families are still waiting for news of their loved ones.
7: The Red Cross says one of its key warehouses in the Ukrainian capital was destroyed in a massive Russian attack overnight that killed at least 21 people. The Red Cross said almost a third of a million units of humanitarian aid and equipment were lost. Meanwhile, a visibly frustrated President Zelensky went to one of the many bombed sites in Kyiv. He thanked the United States for transferring air defense missiles, but said that deliveries were too slow, given the destruction being caused by Russia.
11: This is a big problem, because these people lost not only their partners. This is a problem to lose your home, your house. They lost their children, their families, their life.
7: In Syria, there's been a bomb attack inside a crowded cafe in central Damascus. The Syrian authorities say it's killed at least six people. A number of others have been injured. Lina Sinjab has more details.
12: The bomb exploded in a cafe near the Palace of Justice in the heart of Damascus during broad daylight in a densely populated area. The government has been working hard to make the capital secure from any attacks. Damascus has been relatively safe since the fall of Assad, despite challenges this government faces on ruling a country that has endured 14 years of civil war. Both jihadists who oppose the new leader Ahmed al-Sharr's pragmatic changes and remnants of Assad regime have interest in destabilizing the country.
7: Lina Sinjab. Peru has declared a 60-day state of emergency in about 40% of its districts. It's warned of imminent danger from heavy rains associated with the weather phenomenon El Niño. World News from the BBC. A court in Kyrgyzstan has convicted the country's powerful former security chief of plotting

plotting a coup against President Sadir Japarov. Kamchi Biek Tashiyev, a longtime ally of the president, was found guilty with seven other former senior officials. All received four-year prison terms to be served on probation and in

Hazel English there with Off My Mind, taking the time to 8 minutes past 7 o'clock. Well, children's theatre returns to the Playhouse for the school holidays from tomorrow, in fact. The good times continue to roll out there as the children's theatre team present The Love, Magic and Chaos of Sleeping Beauty. Production's running for a school holiday season from tomorrow through until the 12th. Written by Playhouse stalwarts Sharon Young, Gillie Moore and Christine Colbert. With original songs by Serenity Nielsen and Danny Still, and choreography from Sharon Young and Ella Verbain. So Sleeping Beauty, directed by Christine Colbert, with musical direction by Serenity Nielsen. This version of Sleeping Beauty, it's Princess Briar Rose's 16th birthday, and there's not been so much drama at the palace since Maleficent gate-crashed Briar Rose's christening and put a curse on her. Lots of fun. Sleeping Beauty runs at the Playhouse in Albany Street from July 4th through to the 12th. Performances at 11 o'clock and 2 o'clock, apart from Sundays, which are 2 o'clock matinee performances only. Bookings essential. Go to theatretickets.co.nz and I guess break a leg is still the thing to say for all of those involved. Hopefully not literally. Definitely not literally. Great cast and a great team behind putting that production together. Here's Nick Mulvey. This is called Beat Me There.

The Monkees with Words, 7:15 now. Well, you're invited to a special event on Sunday celebrating the launch of Community Kai Maps. This event, put together by Our Food Network, is the official launch of the Otipoti Community Kai Maps, a celebration of how community organises, collaborates and cares through kai sharing, local growing and food resilience initiatives right across the region. So this event on Sunday is going to bring together growers, volunteers, community organisations, funders and supporters to unveil the updated maps and the stories behind them. So you'll hear from a range of engaging speakers who are going to share insights into local food resilience, community innovation and the collective mahi that it takes to make these resources possible. And following all the speeches and the formalities, you're invited to stick around for some afternoon tea, some conversation and connection, plenty of opportunities to network, to meet some people behind some of the projects here and to explore how together you can continue strengthening the region's food resilience. And great milestone, and you're invited along absolutely free of charge to attend this Sunday from 1 o'clock through till about 3 or so in the Dunningham Suite on Level 4 of the Dunedin Public Library. That's Community Kai Maps Launch, Dunningham Suite, this Sunday from 1 o'clock.

It's Orpheus with My Life. Having a bit of a tough time of it, but rebelling. Some early sort of garage punk there in a way, wasn't it? 22 and a half minutes past 7 o'clock now. In a moment, we're going to look at some of the messaging around the predictions of a significant El Nino event late spring, early summer. And what's it going to mean for all of us? We'll tap into that in just a moment.

My Morning Jacket with Thin Line, 27 past 7. Well, Otago communities, both rural and urban, are being encouraged to consider the effects of a predicted significant El Nino weather event in late spring, early summer, which could exceed some of the strongest El Nino events on record for Otago. Otago Regional Council's principal scientist Jason Augsburger says that while every El Nino event is different, in Otago, strong El Nino years tend to result in western areas near the Alps experiencing windier and wetter than average weather, whereas central and eastern Otago tend to experience hot, windy and dry conditions to the point of drought events. There is the possibility of drought, but also scattered heavy fall rainfall events for Otago, he says. And those conditions are projected to persist through spring and intensify into summer. Earth Sciences New Zealand is predicting a significant El Nino weather system to develop later this year, which could be comparable to or even exceed some of the strongest El Nino events on record. Earlier strong El Nino events have occurred in 1972-73, and 82-83, 97-98, and 2015 and 16. Some of you might remember some of them, some of you might remember all of them. While managing the conditions presented by El Nino isn't a new challenge for Otago's rural communities, every El Nino event is different, and this year's event could be the strongest in some time. Updating predictions now, while the pressure's off, can mean easier decision-making for communities later should any extreme conditions eventuate. And Dr. Augsburger says communities should consider being a bit more conservative with water, the water use in the months ahead in case there are water supply shortages, and keep an eye on long-range weather forecasts as we track towards the summer season. People should start refreshing their thinking about how they'd handle different water restriction scenarios if those were to eventuate at some point this summer. And both the heavy rainfall and drought events associated with El Nino years in Otago can have significant impacts on agriculture and on households. For the rural sector, considerations would include considering grazing options, feed availability, backup fuel, fixing leaky irrigation systems, stock plans for dry conditions on farms, and how potential water restrictions may impact farms and households. And for households and businesses, well, they can consider preparedness plans in case of adverse weather or drought conditions. Household preparedness for extreme weather events includes refreshing emergency supply kits containing food, water, torches and battery-powered radios. People monitoring that can do that through the Earth Sciences Seasonal Climate Outlooks and Drought Forecasting Dashboard, which is on the NIWA website. For farmers, there's guidance on preparing for previous El Nino events available from MPI, mpi.govt.nz. Earlier this month, Environment Southland said the Earth Sciences New Zealand forecasting indicated dry to very dry conditions for Southland and Otago through mid to late June.

and then wetter than average conditions from July, especially in western areas. So it does sound, doesn't it, as though we're being given a very clear message about this impending El Nino event. And perhaps it's worthwhile having a discussion in your household, in your business, in your workplace about some of your preparedness for any of the potential eventualities that have been touched on there. You might want to check out the Otago Regional Council's website for more information too.

Lovely song there, Magnetic Fields with the Book of Love. It's been a great week here at ORFM. We've seen the launch of no fewer than three new programs and podcasts, which is just great. The community is really embracing the opportunity to have their voices heard, to explore some of the subjects and topics that don't get heard on mainstream media, and particularly proud of our young people, Ngāti Poti. Youth Zone shows here on the program are really flourishing at the moment, and it's just a wee reminder that Access Media is here for you. It's all about, by, for, and about our local communities. 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You know, many of us have the ideas of the great podcast. It's maybe even gone as far as buying some equipment to record with. So you're sitting at home, you're doing that. 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There's contact information there. You can get in contact through the website or give us a call during office hours, 471-6161. Perhaps you could be the next program or podcast that we launch here on ORFM. Speaking of great local stuff, here's Bunchy's Big Score.

Across Otago, rising transport costs mean some school children are missing out on visits to Te Huru Otago Museum. 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

The Wooden Box Band there with Broken River. 13 away from 8 o'clock now. If you're up for a quiet night out in Port Chalmers, well, maybe not so quiet. The Whirly Eddies are playing. Anyone who's been around Dunedin for any number of years will know the Whirling Eddies. A great combination of four fabulous musicians and having a lovely evening out at Cafe Santosha in Port Chalmers this evening from 7:30 p.m. Nice wee venue and a great combo to spend your Friday night with. So, yeah, support local, whatever you do this weekend.

as Wolfpack was Out of My Mind. 8 minutes away from 8 o'clock, still to come on the Awesome Morning Show today. We look ahead to a couple of great festival highlights. Of course, we know, don't we, the Puaka Matariki is being celebrated in the, and around the city over coming days and weeks, and the big national holiday on Friday of next week. 10th of July, there'll be the big event at Logan Park, and that's going to include a great lineup of local talent. We're going to be talking with Alan Ned Gray about that. Also on the program a little bit later, looking forward to NanoFest, the New Zealand International Science Festival's smaller version, I guess if you say, but it's a busy program nevertheless, and we're going to be looking at one of the highlights of that on the program today too. So nice to have your company here on ORFM, and joining me here, the Rolling Stones.

The Rolling Stones, Waiting on a Friend. If you're about to head out, head into town or head to wherever you are for the working day, just be aware again that there's a bit of frost out there. Perhaps not as hard as it had been over the last couple of days, but still in sheltered areas, very much an issue, and you need to take a little bit of extra time and care whether you're driving or walking indeed. Heard a few stories over the last few days of people who have perhaps canned over and perhaps misjudged their own capacity to navigate around the icy bits and pieces around the city. So yeah, just do yourself a favour. You don't want to get in all the admin. Imagine even just a little slide into the curbing. You do a little bit of damage to your car. That sets in train a whole lot of admin. You don't need that in your life, and you certainly don't need to put anyone at risk, including yourself. So yeah. It's not going to be a problem if you're a few minutes late to work, taking a bit of extra time and care as you get navigating through the ice in Dunedin this morning. Keep the music coming your way now. This one's Echomatica.

Well, Matariki Mapuaka, celebration of unity, inclusion, diversity, a time for all of us to come together in the spirit of Matariki. Matariki and Te Puaka are stars, of course, that rise in the night sky, marking the beginning of the Māori New Year, and this special occasion invites us all to honour the

folks. This is John Agnes inviting you to join me on the Jukebox Highway on Otago Access Radio 105.4 FM, where we'll be conjuring up visions of back roads and long hauls, truck stop food, and roadhouse coffee, all with some of the best music you've never heard on Sunday afternoon from 3 to 4. See you down the road.

little knife. 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And if a better blade was ever made, it was probably forged in hell. 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
3: I'm so grateful today that you let me come into your home, into your living room, your bedroom, your automobile, and give you my true confession of love right now. 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Darling, I've been a fool. Darling, I realize that I've been wrong. Maybe I realize that I'm the one that should suffer just a little longer.

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0: folks. 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

0: 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You're awesome.
1: We have full empathy because we are also the one that's suffering. Even though we are safe here, however, you still have your roots in back home. 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You still look at the news every day, and then it is really sad things to see how Burma is destroyed by its own military.
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2: And kia ora. Kia ora, everyone. Welcome back to Connecting Cultures Features, a show by, for, and about the multicultural people of Dunedin in New Zealand. So it has been more than 5 years since the military coup in Myanmar, and we are here with the Burmese community from Dunedin, Sudali and Hazel, and we're here to talk about what is happening in Myanmar. The last time I had a chat with them was 4 years ago, so this will be a really good reintroduction of them on OR FM. Kia ora, Sudali and Hazel. Thank you for being here today.
9: Oh, no worries. Thanks for inviting us and giving us this opportunity. We don't get these very often, so you know, we do appreciate it very much.
1: Kia ora. Thank you very much for your time. We really appreciate for this event. Thank you.
2: Before we start and go into what's happening in Myanmar, I think it'll be really great for us to get to know you guys.

0: advice on a personal level. So Dali, do you want to tell us what you do now here in Dunedin? We've had a couple of chats before, and I'm sure that some of you may remember Sudali.
1: Yes, so my name is Sudali. I was born over in Myanmar, but I was raised here in New Zealand, so hence my kind of slight Kiwi accent. I currently work for Health New Zealand at the moment. I've been there for about 2 years now. Previously, I was working at the university, but I live a busy lifestyle with three kids, you know, always on the go, trying to fit into things here and there. But yeah, this is a great opportunity for having us here. So we do appreciate it very much. Thank you.
0: Aww. How about you, Hazel?
2: Oh, well, yes. I work with Te Whitu Ora Dunedin as well. I'm not as busy as Sudali, maybe, because I only have one son who is going to be teenager very soon. So I have been in here for about 9 years. I was born and raised in back home until very adulthood. And so my accent is still very Burmese kind of accent. I'm learning to be a Kiwi accent, but it is not that easy. And my inborn Burmese accent is still with me. Yeah, my family is, some of my family members are here, some are in back home. And yeah, we have a busy life, but we are settling in here. Mm-hmm. Thank you.
0: Firstly, both your accents are beautiful.
2: Thank you.
0: And it's a really good mix of different experiences that we get to talk about today.
1: Yeah, because English is not very easy to learn. It took me years to learn, even when I got here. I think I didn't speak English fluently till I was like 7 or 8. So like even then, my reading comprehension wasn't that great. I could speak, but I couldn't read and comprehend what I was reading. So it took me a long time. So it's all right.
0: This is something that you have gone through as a child. That's a good point. I wonder if we can talk about what it was like coming into Aotearoa, New Zealand. And both of you have really different experiences, some longer than others, some in different ways. Hazel, do you want to tell us when you came to Aotearoa and what that's like?
2: Oh, I still feel New Zealand is very welcoming to us. And very peaceful country. When I first started moving in here, especially Dunedin, the people are cheerful and nice and peaceful. And but recently Dunedin had changed a bit. I can feel that, which is a sad thing. And I really miss the days when the people were more cheerful and more welcoming than now. So this is something that I see the landscape changes. And having said that, comparing to the other countries across the world, New Zealand is still in a good position. And such a lovely country filled with lots of nature and very lovely country. I feel I'm very lucky to be here. And I want everyone across the world to be a lucky people like me. Thank you.
0: Did you come to Aotearoa for work?
2: Yes, that is the main reason, as well as I want to raise my boy in here.
0: Aww.
2: So if you ask me what, if I have to choose one main reason, I think my boy. I really want him to raise in New Zealand. And I got a job here, and I fell in love with Dunedin, and I'm still here.
0: Have you always been in Dunedin?
2: Yes.
0: Wow.
2: I never considered to move to other cities, and I love Dunedin.
0: How's your experience with raising a child to be a teenager, and how's his experience growing up here in Aotearoa?
2: Oh, he's an easy boy, and I'm lucky. And he listens to the people, he listens to his teachers, his friends, and then the very harmony with the friends. So. Yeah, he well adapted to this environment, and he calls himself as a Kiwi. Yeah, he loves the Dunedin as well. And then they basically like every day, he talks about how lovely.

0: Dunedin is, how lovely his people around and the school and all those. So that's very lovely moments.
1: Mm.
0: And he can talk with freedom and Nita loving people and very kind people around. So that is